that is a little bit of the track Baby Girl, a single from the latest album by JPEG Mafia, Experimental Rap. Peggy to his fans and friends, Greg. What a fascinating backstory this artist has. Barrington Hendrix, known as JPEG Mafia, all one word, all caps. You know, first broke big out of Flatbush, Brooklyn, with his debut studio album, and boy, does this date us, 2016, Black Ben Carson. This guy has just a fascinating story. He attended high school in Louisiana. He enlisted in the Air Force at age 18, served a tour of duty in the middle of the Iraq War, also spent time in Kuwait, Germany, Japan, and North Africa. I mention that because I think that kind of globe-trotting perspective is sonically something he brings to his music. Was interested since the age of 15 in music production and sampling. Fascinated by it. Wanted to be a producer first, as he says, and a rapper second, though he emphasizes I take them both seriously. I think over the course of the previous five albums, he has become one of the dominant most experimental producers in all of hip-hop. It's gotten notice. He's worked with everyone from Kanye West, lending his production skills, to BTS. What is he giving us on album number 6? Highly anticipated, to say the least. Experimental Rap is the name of the record. We're going to play a track called The Ghost of Emmett Till, and we will give our opinions.

0: That's a little bit of the ghost of Emmett Till from the new JPEG Mafia record, Experimental Rap. You know, he could have titled any one of his albums Experimental Rap.
1: I was going to say Truth in Advertising.
0: Yeah. And is this more experimental than the others? Well, let's discuss. ADD rap might be another way of describing JPEG Mafia's approach. He's a very skilled wordsmith. He drops all these cultural references throughout his songs and combining them in weird ways. You know, toggling between like smut and social commentary. He's serious one minute. He's like the gutter rat in the next. You know, humor and violence. I mean, juxtaposing all these ideas. There's one verse in a space of a couple of lines. He name checks Charlie Kirk, George Floyd's killer, and the woman who triggered Emmett Till's murder. This is all in the span of a few lines.
1: Well, and it's a rather vulgar reference to Kirk's murder.
0: Yes, yes, exactly. A lot of words crammed into tight spaces, you know, and then he cranks up the speed, you know, try to keep up with JPEG. I don't think he's a particularly versatile rapper, you know. The experimental part is really referring to the Sonics. And I've heard him in a more in previous records where he is playing different characters in his songs and his voice adjusts to that. I like that more theatrical style. Here he's kind of in one mode throughout, which is hyperspeed. But as a producer and as an idea generator, he's pretty out there, and I mean that as a compliment. I don't think there are any other hip-hop artists out there who are making records quite like he is. I'm thinking like early Public Enemy or Death Grips and the way he's innovating in the sort of the Sonic universe. I mean, we're talking about Russian folk songs, heavy metal guitars, gospel choirs, you know, some wax tracks percussion, you know, the industrial music, the avant-garde noise.
1: Trap, R&B, you know, vaporwave, noise rock.
0: He's got a folk ballad with an acoustic guitar on it and frantic rapping that's Bridges on Fire. I mean, there's these weird juxtapositions that are, I think, are kind of entrancing. My issue here is 25 tracks, 13 of which are 2 minutes or less. I feel like some of these tracks feel unfinished to me, that they are not all completed tracks. When he does go a little more in depth and gives us fleshed out songs, The Ghost of Emmett Till is a good example. War Over Land is another one. There's a key theme that emerges. He's out there on his own. He's a total DIY artist. I can do anything I want and no one can stop me. It's sort of an album about perseverance and defiance. It's kind of in his DNA as a rapper that he is, I'm going to go against the grain. I don't care if I don't sell any records, but this is what I have to do. A track like Degenerate's Prayer, the dramatic presentation. I think when he hits, he's as good as anybody, and about half this album he hits, but the other half is like, I wish it had been a little more fleshed out.
1: I musically, I think it's fascinating, absolutely fascinating. I wasn't bothered by the short length of many of the tracks, because I think it's a journey. It's one of the rare times I wished I could hit a button and remove the vocals, because, you know, as you said, everything's hyperspeed. For something that is so varied musically, he's rapping in one mode, which is fast.
0: The big downfall,
1: And wow, he is way too smart and a creative, an artist, to resort to the tiresome use of the B and N words as much as he does. To fall into that, Drake put out, 43 albums a week or two ago, right? And, we have a song about money. We have a song about yen, Japanese money. Mm. And, he's not against making money. He's just not going to compromise to do it. Some of these themes are really tired, Greg. I think when we played The Ghost of Emmett Till, it's one of the most gripping. And then he'll gratuitously drop a line like about kicking, you know, the cops kick down R. Kelly's door, which actually never happened. But without any sense, any rhyme or reason why that appears in the middle of a track about police brutality.
0: Yeah.
1: I wish he had more to say, because hip hop is, you know, 50% an art form about sonics and 50% an art form about the power of the word.
0: Well, supposedly what's happening on the streets right now, that's what you'd like to hear.
1: Yeah, right? Yeah, the power of the word. But man, if you could put him together with a great, great rapper with more inventive flow and better lyrics as producer, I'd love that. I'd like more of that.
0: That's what we thought of the new album from JPEG Mafia. As always, we want to hear from you. Leave us a voice message with your opinion on our website, soundopinions.org, so we can share it on the show. We love sharing listener calls on the show almost as much as we love to dig into our archive to share gems on the show. That's exactly what we're doing this week, finding great live performances from some of our past shows and sharing them here.
1: You are absolutely right, Mr. Cott. One of the coolest perks of doing this show is that sometimes great musicians perform for us and a few of our close friends, by which I mean our listeners. Today, we'll hear from Against Me, Drive-By Truckers, and Slater Kinney. But first, let's begin with the great Courtney Barnett. This is from our show in 2016 when Courtney performed at the Goose Island Tap Room the song Scotty Says.

0: Courtney Barnett with Scotty Says Live on Sound Opinions. Next up, Jim, we're going to do Mudhoney from Seattle.
1: Boy, that was fun.
0: We did a road trip to Seattle, and it was one of our most fun ventures, I have to say. We were at the Neptune Theater. And the band, which has been around since the late 80s, basically precursors of that, I hate to use the G word, but that G word scene that was in Seattle in the early 90s, they got there ahead of just about everybody in terms of the sound and the sensibility, basically drawing on, you know, early punk rock, precursors of punk rock, Iggy and the Stooges, you know, bands of that ilk.
1: Like the Sonics. The Sonics, you know, another Pacific Northwest band that had gotten there in the 60s.
0: So three of the four guys go way back in the band. Mark Arm on guitar and vocals, lead guitarist Steve Turner, the drummer Dan Peters. The new guy, he's actually been there for like 16, 17 years at this point, is Guy Madison. We sat down and talked with the band, and then they played a full set for us.
1: Man,
0: it was one of the great moments, you know, just being able to sit there and watch Mudhoney go full on for about an hour at the Neptune Theater in their home base in front of a really enthusiastic audience.
1: We also got a picture, you and me, kneeling next to the footboard that has the Super Fuzz Big Muff pedal.
0: That's right. I have those pictures. It's like, okay, now we're seeing these iconic moments of how Steve Turner got that really dirty sound on those early Mudhoney records. And you can hear some of that on the song we're going to play here. It's 1995 from their 1995 album, My Brother the Cow, from Mudhoney on Sound Opinions.

0: That is Mudhoney with 1995 from their 2016 live performance for Sound Opinions in Seattle.
1: In a minute, we'll dust off live performances from Slater-Kinney, Zola Jesus, and more. Coming up on Sound Opinions.

0: Welcome back to Sound Opinions. I'm Greg Kot. He is Jim DeRogatis. This week, we're digging into our archives to share live performances that have rarely seen the light of day.
1: In 2015, we aired a show taped with Zola Jesus live at the Virgin Hotel in Chicago. The hotel was just opening. They wanted to do this event. I'm fascinated by her songwriting and her music. And it was all the more interesting because she grew up literally, in the middle of nowhere, a very isolated community. And she loved opera and she loved sort of gothic music and the work of David Lynch, who she'd eventually work with. He'd remix one of her songs. She was very much not fitting in. And she shared that with us, and she played an excellent song called Hunger from her Taiga album. Here she is from 2015, Zola Jesus on Sound Opinions.

0: Hunger by Zola Jesus on Sound Opinions. Greg, what's next?
1: Slater Kinney is next, Jim. We were really happy to talk to them when they came back together again in April of 2015. They had been away for almost a decade, and no one thought we'd ever see this band perform together again. But there they were with a new album that sounded fantastic, and we had an opportunity to talk to them in the studio about why they got back together. Carrie Brownstein, Corin Tucker, Janet Weiss. To see Corin Tucker and Carrie Brownstein get those guitar parts together, they had that sort of weave, you know, that the Rolling Stones had back in the early days with Keith Richards and Brian Jones.
0: Or the Television Band.
1: Exactly. Those that sort of interlocking, who's the lead, who's the rhythm. They're kind of playing both of those parts. And you can really hear it on the song that we're going to play next. And then the other...

0: Get Up from Slater Kinney on Sound Opinions from 2015. Jim, what's the next performance?
1: We've got Torres, recorded in the Jim and Kay Maybe Performance Studio at WBEZ, same as Slater Kinney. Torres was not as noisy as Slater Kinney. They're deep and intense. One of the most intense artists I think we've ever interviewed on the show, Greg. Drawing inspiration from all over the map, the Old Testament to J.D. Salinger, and talking about how music helped them confront feelings from an especially troubled childhood. It's amazingly emotional work, and I love it. They played a song from their Sprinter album from 2015. Of course, we were right there on Navy Pier, a stone's throw away from the Ferris Wheel, so naturally that's the song they played. Here it is, Ferris Wheel by Torres, live on Sound Opinions.

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1: Coming up, we'll dust off songs from Drive-By Truckers and Against Me. That's in a minute on Sound Opinions.

0: Welcome back to Sound Opinions. I'm Jim DeRogatis. He is Greg Gott. This week, we're sharing live performances from our archives that still get us excited.
1: And here's another one, Jim, that I think you and I are both very excited to share, because this was a terrific day of interview and performances from two members of Drive-By Truckers, Patterson Hood and Mike Cooley, April of 2017 at the Goose Island Tap Room. Acoustic, stripped down. You know, we've been talking in the show, it seems to be a theme, about songwriting duos. You know, Slater Kinney's got Corin Tucker and Carrie Brownstein, and Drive-By Truckers has become really a two-headed songwriting monster now with Patterson Hood and Mike Cooley. And the two of those guys up there trading some of their songs acoustically was a real treat. Hood and Cooley are both great interviews too. Very different people. Patterson's is garrulous and likes to explain things. And Cooley's kind of acerbic, and you can see how they are. They complement each other.
0: Well, he doesn't do a lot of interviews, so we felt really privileged to have him.
1: Absolutely, and they sounded great together. Patterson Hood played one of his most moving songs. It was he'd said that it was written in the wake of the Trayvon Martin killing and the Ferguson riots. Unfortunately, it's still even more relevant today. Mm-hmm. Delivered it with such heart and soul. Here's the track from the Drive-By Truckers' latest album as performed by Patterson Hood and Mike Cooley, What It Means.
2: So,

0: Thank you.
1: What it means from drive-by truckers. Jim, we've got one more performance to highlight. What's it going to be?
2: Well, when we had Against Me come into the Jim and Kay Maybe studio, they rocked ferociously. Against Me is a band I have loved from throughout their entire career. Laura Jane Grace, when she came to visit us and talk about the band's 2014 album, Transgender Dysphoria Blues, was as frank and honest and open and inspiring about her transition as any artist ever has been. One of my favorite interviews ever on Sound Opinions. And, you know, the band is just as good gets. True Trans Soul Rebel, one of my favorite tracks from that album. It's got a real T-Rex kind of glam rock feel mixed with The Clash, right? Mm-hmm. I mean, like two of the best things ever, chocolate and peanut butter. Against Me on Sound Opinions. Mm-hmm.

0: Against Me, True Trans Soul Rebel from a 2015 appearance here on Sound Opinions. Boy, what else have we got in those vaults, Greg?
1: There's plenty more where that came from, but for now, that wraps up this episode, and now we want to hear from you. 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
0: Mr. Cott, what's on the show next week?
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2: Hello and welcome to the Global Village. I'm Chris Heim.

This time in the Global Village, we mark World Oceans Day. It was started by the Ocean Project in 2002. In 2008, the United Nations recognized June 8th as World Oceans Day, and the purpose to focus on the importance of oceans and their health. And we will focus on some songs about oceans and seas and more. So stay with us as we celebrate World Oceans Day, this time here in the Global Village.

Smooth sailing. We're hoping for calm seas as we celebrate World Oceans Day, this time here in the Global Village. Actually, an opportunity to draw attention to World Oceans Day and the Ocean Project and things that they are doing involved in the health of the oceans. And we actually have a link on our Facebook page at facebook.com/Global Village Radio that'll give you some more information about it and some fun songs that we'll get to mark the occasion as well. Leon Bridges there at the end from Coming Home with Smooth Sailing. Too Many Fish in the Sea, maybe a song that is no longer true, at least in literal terms. But figuratively, maybe that's still good advice. The Marvelettes doing that song. And we started with Sea Cruise, Frankie Ford doing that one. That here in the Global Village. I'm Chris Heim here with you. And here next is a piece called Under the Sea from the World, that's W-H-I-R-L-E-D, World Chamber Music album. This is Quartet San Francisco.

World Oceans Day. We have music for the occasion, and they're from Antonio Carlos Jobim with his classic Wave. We also heard La Mer. Didi Bridgewater did that on her album My Two Loves, and it was personal in a sense that her two loves of the U.S. and France, both places where she's been able to have a career. In fact, as a jazz artist, her career really began in France, and then she was able to come back to the U.S. and build on that. And the album also, though, drawing on songs that were hits in both places, including a song that was first recorded in France as La Mer, and then later done Bobby Darin, if I remember correctly, by Bobby Darin, as Beyond the Sea. Didi Bridgewater doing her version of it. And Under the Sea, music from the interesting contemporary classical group Quartet San Francisco from their World Chamber Music album, Under the Sea, again, the piece that we heard from that. We will pay a visit to the Sargasso Sea in just a minute when we return here to the Global Village. Music from John Abercrombie and Ralph Towner next here in the Global Village.

marking World Ocean Day in this special edition of Global Village. A project originally started by the Ocean Project in 2002 and honored by the United Nations as World Ocean Day in 2008 and celebrated every year since, and pointing out the importance of oceans to the planet and life thereon. And we'll highlight some links to more information on our Facebook page at facebook.com/globalvillageradio, and sharing some related music this time around, including there Elvis Costello and the Attractions with Shipbuilding. We also heard Water from singer and songwriter Gregory Porter from his album of the same name. The Irving Berlin classic, How Deep is the Ocean? A version of it, a rather watery version of it, and kind of deep, too, from Joe Lovano and Gonzalo Rubalcaba. Joe Lovano on sax, piano, Gonzalo Rubalcaba, an artist originally from Cuba. An album they did together called Flying Colors. And we started with Sargasso Sea, the title track of an album from guitarists John Abercrombie and Ralph Towner. That here in the Global Village, I'm Chris Heim here with you. We will take a quick break, and when we return, we will set sail once again. In fact, that's the name of the tune that we'll hear from Colm McEnamara. He's a founding member of the group Keela and also a member of the group The Frames, and Set Sail, a song from a solo album that he did called And Now the Weather. That will be next right here in the Global Village.

The Irish supergroup The Gloaming from their album number 2, and it was simply called 2, and they're from it, The Rolling Wave. We also heard Heart at Sea, music from Vishton from Prince Edward Island from their album Terre Rouge. And we started with Colin McEnamore, as we mentioned, founding member of Keela and also with The Frames, and a solo album that he did called And Now the Weather and Set Sail was what we heard from that. And just about time for us to set sail and head off into the deep blue sea as we wrap up our celebration of World Oceans Day. And again, we'll have more information about that, the full playlist for this show and more on our Facebook page. That's at facebook.com/globalvillageradio. You can also reach us there or by email at info@kmuw.org. Global Village is a production of KMUW, Wichita Public Radio. I'm Chris Heim. Thanks for being with us here in the Global Village. And we'll leave you with one last one. A fellow who goes by the name of Lucky Oceans, a really neat steel guitar player, and his music drawing on influences from all around the world. From his album Secret Steel, this is Neptune's Dream. And as we wish you a happy World Oceans Day here in the Global Village.

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Hello there. Glad you're aboard. I'm your presenter and professional radio announcer, Tim Gordon. Even though I'm volunteering here, I'm not getting paid. I did professional broadcasting for decades, so it's fun. It's natural to me. I just get in here and sit down and play a bunch of great stuff. In fact, tonight on the Roots Rock Reggae program, we've got Black Uhuru coming up, Toots and the Maytals, UB40, play some Maxi Priest, Sugar Minot, got a couple of surprises along the way, some dub, some ska, no doubt. But I think we should start off, as we often do, from Bob Marley and the Wailers. We'll dig a little deep for this one. His original version of a song that was taken to number one by Eric Clapton about a year after this came out.

0: There's a Sugar Minot Dja Dja Leetus from a collection called Sugar Minot at Studio One. Studio One was often called the Motown of Jamaica, one of Jamaica's most renowned record labels and recording studios, founded by Clement Coxon Dodd in the early to mid-50s. So that goes back quite a way. Also in that set, we heard Toots and the Maytals with the song that gave the word reggae to the type of music it was, called Do the Reggae. Barrington Levy with Bounty Hunter and the Wailers' I Shot the Sheriff. It's all here on KMUZ. The celebration of Juneteenth is coming up. The Oregon Black Pioneers and Just Walk Salem Kaiser is hosting the annual Community History Walk, which will highlight stories and show historic places of Salem Black residents William Johnson and Elizabeth Walker. More information at the Willamette Heritage Center's website. 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

0: That's Lloyd Robinson, a thing called Cuss Cuss. Toots of the Maytals, our second Toots track this hour. That was Sweet and Dandy. Jimmy Clifton, the Bongo Man, and Black Uhuru's Fit to You Haffy Fit. It's all here at KMEZ. We're into the Roots Rock Reggae program, deep into it, but we've got much deeper to go. 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

That's a King Tubby, a thing called A Rougher Version. Had UB40 before that doing Stevie Wonder's Superstition. Super Heavy did Miracle Worker and Junior Tucker, Some Guys Have All the Luck. And you've got KMUZ Community Radio in the Mid-Willamette Valley. And the Roots Rock Reggae program every Monday night, 7 to 9 o'clock. And if you miss one, you can go on to KMUZ.org and navigate to the shows tab and find the Monday night shows. And you can listen to any of the shows of the last, 2-3 weeks, something like that? Yeah. So it's all there. So if you miss something, you can do that. Any shows, not just this show. Any show on KMUZ. And it's a good way, really, to introduce yourself to shows you might not have heard. I know that, for instance, overnight there's some really great shows, a blues show from midnight to 2. There's kind of an interesting jukebox that plays from 2 to 6 a.m. with stuff you go, whoa, that's crazy. So if you're up all night, nothing wrong with tuning into KMUZ. Let's see. The barometric pressure has been down a lot, which is why all the clouds and stuff moved in. But that's changing over the next 24 to 36 hours. Chance of rain going down. In fact, probably no rain tomorrow. Mostly cloudy skies, 64, up to 68 Wednesday. Then it starts to really heat up, I'm telling you. 79 Thursday, 81. By the weekend, 90s. Monday, upper 90s. Yeah, a week from today. So I know that's coming, so I think, well, actually, I kind of like this cool, rainy weather today because I know the 96 degrees is coming. And then cooling off Tuesday and Wednesday of next week. But, yeah, hot weather is coming. Lots of sunshine, no clouds. So if you like the cool stuff with a little bit of precipitation, enjoy it for the next 24 hours or so, and that'll be that. All right. It is 59 degrees. Got Stephen Marley featuring Mos Def on KMUZ.

There goes the Israel Vibrations. We are the Rasta. 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It is right now 8 o'clock on Monday night, the 8th of June. I've got a birthday tomorrow. I can't believe I'm going to be that old, but you do the math. I was born, let's see if I can do this right, the year that Albert Einstein died? I think that's correct. Yeah, you'll have to look that up. Anyway, great stuff coming up this hour. We've got Shabba Ranks, Maxi Priest, Max Romeo, but I want to start off a live track, one of my favorite, Bob Marley and the Wailers songs. This is The Heathen on KMUZ.

0: the Dubtronic crew. Reggae like never before. Shabba Ranks did Get Up, Stand Up, and Rock. Maxi Priest, Wild World, and Bob Marley Live at the Rainbow Theater in London, 1977, The Heathen. Got a little ska set for you coming up next, starting off with a band from Salem. Yes, indeed. Casa of Marion County brings its annual Superhero Run to Riverfront Park on Saturday, June 20th. Starts at 9 o'clock. It's got a lot of stuff going on, a free one-mile run for all ages. They've also got the ticketed longer runs, which benefit Casa. More information and registration info as at casamarionor.org and click on events.
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0: 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Well, the album's already 11 years old. Jaskamon put out a CD called 432 back in 2015, and the lead track is an old Eric Clapton, Yvonne Edelman song called Get Ready, and it's a little ska take here on KMUZ.

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Good Speed, okay. Also in there, Tommy McCook doing Goldfinger, Melbourne Ska Orchestra.

0: with Get Smart. And yeah, there was a thing in there. 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Tokyo Ska Paradise Orchestra didn't make my list for some reason, and Joskamon did Get Ready. 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And late breaking, the New York Knicks were up 2-0 in the NBA Finals after winning 2 in San Antonio, went home to Madison Square Garden. They lost. Barely, though. So now they lead only 2-1 as the Spurs won it tonight by a score of 115 to 111.
1: Please stand by.
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Yeah, Max Romeo and the Aggravators were going to make it. Naomi Cowan, that's a cool song. Kingston Traffic, Blue Ribbon Band. That was the cover version, the bigger hit, Cuss Cuss. We heard the original last hour by Lloyd Robinson. And I know I can't believe this, but here we are at KMUZ ready to turn the page again. I don't know what happened, but 2 hours just went by like that. And we'll do a replay of yesterday's Northwest Notes coming up at 9. If you like the weather we're having, well, you'll enjoy it for about another day or day and a half, and then the heat comes in. I mean, the heat will be here by Thursday or so. Tomorrow, 63, cloudy, probably no showers, maybe a sprinkle. 68 and morning clouds, afternoon sun Wednesday, and then the heat comes in on Thursday, Friday, Saturday, Sunday, Monday. We're talking upper 70s, mid 80s, upper 80s, low to mid 90s. All next week. Okay, so there you go. Meanwhile, 57. And what have I got? Oh, I've got a great Black Uhuru track for you. And we'll probably play one more after this to take us up to the top of the hour here at KMUZ. Have a great week. Come back and have some fun with me next time, huh? All right.

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All right. That was brand new from Young Fresh Fellows. 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I'm Mick. This is Northwest Notes. I have 2 hours of Northwest music for you. And definitely stick around because I have some guests here in the studio you're going to want to hear from. All right, I'm going to start the show off going back to 1989 Salem. This is the Whirlies doing an Undertones song.

0: That was Eros from A Collective Subconscious. And I just happen to have Dana and Danny sitting right here from A Collective Subconscious.
1: Hi.
0: Hey, folks.
1: Hello. Hello.
0: Welcome back. Had you here in the studio, I don't know, 6 months ago now, maybe?
1: Something like that.
0: When the Amber Ambedo album came out. Mm-hmm. So, welcome back.
1: Thanks.
2: Thanks for having us.
1: Yeah. Our other child, Amber Ambedo. Yeah.
0: What have you been up to in the meantime between then and now?
1: Amber Ambedo has been really kind of in this writing mode, you know, not playing out a ton, working on developing a next album and all that. A Collective Subconscious, we've been playing out a decent amount. We have a bunch of new material that we haven't yet recorded, but we've been gigging on that throughout the Pacific Northwest. And, part of the reason we're here today is our kind of our other hat, which is Northwest Post-Rock Collective. We're getting ready to have our annual little music festival in Portland. And so that definitely takes up a ton of planning and promotion and production. It's like a lot of event production that goes into that for about 6 months ahead of time.
0: Oh, wow. Yeah. Yeah. That's a lot of work.
1: Yeah. Yeah. Yeah.
0: And this is the 10th one?
1: This is our 10th. Yeah.
0: So have you been putting it on?
1: Yep.
0: Mm-hmm. Wow.
1: Mm-hmm. Yeah.
0: Good on you.
1: Yeah. Yeah. We had a couple of years off for the pandemic, but so it would have been more than 10.
0: Yeah.
1: But 10 actual festivals. Yeah.
0: Oh, that's great.
2: When did it start again? It was 2014 or 15,
1: yeah,
2: the first
1: like
2: one?
1: Yeah, something like that.
0: Uh-huh. And where is it?
1: This one is going to be at our buddy's cidery, Alchemy Cider. Mm-hmm. Alchemy Cider is local, independently owned cidery in Portland. It's only been open like a year. It's the only kind of dark fantasy themed cidery that I'm aware of that I've ever been to. I'm going to say in Oregon, but maybe there's something else out there somewhere in the world. And that's inner southeast Portland. It's like 8th and Ankeny.
0: Okay.
1: Mm-hmm. Right behind the old Doug Fir.
0: Oh, yeah.
1: Yeah.
0: Okay. And how many bands are playing this?
1: So it's going to be 10 bands across 2 days. And then we also are launching our first Makers Market, which is like a little, you know, kind of Saturday market sort of deal with visual arts and ceramics and candles and jewelry and hot sauce and all kinds of stuff.
2: Woodworking.
1: Yep.
0: Oh, cool. Mm-hmm.
2: Corey, the guitarist in A Collective Subconscious, is also going to be there selling, too. So
1: there's going to be like 17 makers over the 2 days.
0: Oh, that sounds great.
1: Yeah. Uh-huh.
0: When is this?
1: This is this coming weekend, Friday and Saturday.
0: This weekend, mm-hmm. the 11th, or no, 12th and 13th?
1: 12th and 13th, yeah.
0: Okay, mm-hmm. Cool. Now, you've got two bands going. You're both in the same two bands.
1: Yes, yeah.
0: And how do you find juggling the schedules between, I mean, how many people are in both of these bands?
1: Yeah, 5 in one band and 4 in the other.
0: Okay. Mm-hmm. It's got to be hard to juggle schedules.
2: It's, you know, life happens for people, but it's, we do it.
1: Yeah.
2: Weekly. Both bands usually rehearse twice a week.
1: Yeah.
2: Every week, so.
0: Nice. Yeah.
2: It's pretty good.
1: Yeah, I think everyone's pretty committed.
0: Okay.
1: And we stick to a schedule.
0: Yeah.
1: That's
0: the trick.
1: Right, exactly. If it was spontaneous, I don't know if it would ever happen.
0: Yeah. That's one of my bands. We have a nice scheduled night, and we're relatively consistent.
1: Yeah.
0: But the other one, it's always trying to find whose schedule lines up with what day that week. And mm-hmm. Yeah, it's a mess.
1: Mm-hmm. Yeah, a lot.
0: Yeah. Mm-hmm. Now, tell me about Northwest Post-Rock Collective.
1: Mm-hmm. Do you want to talk about how it first formed?
2: So, this kind of ties into an old band of ours, Dana and I's, called Long Hallways. We started, it was formed in about 2012, and we're instrumental, and we're fans of post-rock and, you know, instrumental bands and whatnot, and we go to shows, and there'd be a big audience for that. And it was this whole, like, there's definitely a crowd for this. Like, it's not a weird thing to do. So initially, I had started a Portland post-rock page on Facebook just to see, you know, who would resonate with that. And eventually, we renamed it to Northwest Post-Rock Collective because, you know, to branch out from Portland, Pacific Northwest and all that. And since then, it's been pretty cool. We have a community of people. I mean, not even on the Pacific Northwest, really, but we've got plenty of friends in Canada that we've played shows with or booked shows with, and Seattle and California and whatnot. And I don't know, it's cool. It's basically, I guess the idea is forming a community of people that are into the same thing that might not necessarily find each other otherwise, I guess. I don't
3: sure.
2: know.
1: Yeah, it's evolved a lot over time. You know, we had all kinds of ideas of what it could be. At first, it was just like the bat signal of like, who else is out there who might have...
2: Nice.
1: Yeah.
2: That's fantastic.
1: Who might have some, you know, resonance with like this instrumental, experimental kind of thing that's going on. And then we had ideas for it like being a label and all this stuff that didn't really pan out. But we started a music festival, started as a showcase one night, evolved into two nights, a few different venues over Portland over time. And then we started, yeah, really collecting people along the West Coast, and kind of having touring buddies, if you will, like other bands we could play with who could host us. And the thing that's really stuck is that music fest and just kind of the community building around it. But I would say it's really branched out from post-rock over time.
2: Which probably is a big reason why we changed the name. A couple of years ago, Dana came up with the name Soundcastle because, I don't know, like post-rock, it's not just that. There's metal, there's ambient stuff, there's indie, there's a whole bunch of stuff going on, shoegaze, you know. So I think it was more of an inclusive idea of building this community, or hopefully fostering this community. I don't know.
1: Yeah, it's still Northwest Post-Rock Collective, but the festival itself is called Soundcastle and definitely branches out a lot from being genre specific.
0: These bands that you've got planned this weekend, where do they come from? Are they mostly Northwest or?
1: Okay. Yeah, one of them is from Eugene. That's Glacier, who's playing Friday night. We originally had a Seattle band booked for Saturday, but they had to cancel due to something that came up. So the rest are all Portland. But like last year, we've had Salt Lake City bands. We've had bands from Austin, Texas, which clearly isn't the Pacific Northwest, but
2: Bay Area and all.
1: Yeah, Bay Area, all up and down. Mm-hmm.
0: Well, that's cool. But yeah, you're representing Northwest this weekend. Cool.
1: Yeah.
0: The festival, it's over 2 days. Are like tickets good for both days, or are you doing them one day at a time, or how's that work?
1: We have all the options available, so you could attend just Friday night, you could attend just Saturday night, or there's a discount for getting a weekend pass.
0: Okay, where's the best place for folks to look for that?
1: For the weekend pass, you can find us on Instagram, Northwest Post Rock Collective, and we have a link in our bio, or the ticket is actually on Eventbrite.
0: Okay, cool. The venue that it's at, have you had the festival here before?
1: No, this is our first time there. Yeah, they've only been open like a year.
0: Oh, that's right, you said.
1: Yeah. And it's a cidery, so we're actually having the event outdoors in like their parking lot.
0: Okay.
1: Yeah. Mm-hmm.
0: With a backdrop of trees, or I don't know.
1: Yeah, it's kind of cityscape. It's definitely okay. Inner Portland.
0: Yeah. That's right. You said it's over there.
1: But, you know, it's the Pacific Northwest, so there's trees all over.
0: Yeah, yeah. There'll be a Doug fir handy. Mm-hmm.
2: They do have a really cool darker aesthetic, and they're like little tea light candle holders that are druids, and it's definitely maybe geared more towards the darker, like, not necessarily metal specific, but, you know, darker themed music and darker mm-hmm. vibe, which is cool, but all inclusive too.
1: And they've had a few events there because Kirk, the owner of Alchemy, he's played in bands in the Portland area for years. And so he's brought that. They've had a couple different events that have been music or makers space there.
0: Very cool. Mm-hmm. Very cool. Let's make sure folks know everything they need to know about this show. It is Friday and Saturday. That's the
1: 12th and 13th.
0: 12th and 13th. Yeah. Mm-hmm. In Portland mm-hmm. at
1: Alchemy Cider.
0: And yeah, looks like that should be a pretty cool event. What do you have planned for the future on more of these? As far as, do you have any grand ideas that you haven't been able to pull off yet?
1: This is actually, the idea of including a maker's market has been okay. sort of in the works in my mind for a while, and trying to find a venue space where that would work uh-huh. hasn't been possible before. So I'm really excited to see how this goes and if yeah. it goes really well. You know, it makes so much sense bridging music with visual arts.
0: Oh, yeah, for sure.
1: Yeah. Uh-huh. Uh-huh.
0: Yeah. Did you guys ever go to one of the rejected art fair events at the space?
2: It
0: was so good.
1: Nice.
0: Had that a few different years, and it was like that. It was mostly visual art and with bands playing the whole time. It was, the courtyard there was just set completely
1: nice.
0: Filled with folks showing their stuff.
1: Yeah, exactly. Super cool.
0: Yeah. So, yeah, that sounds exciting. You're getting to set up out in the parking lot and nice weather.
1: Yeah, yeah. It looks like it'll be...
0: Yeah, warm.
1: Yeah, uh-huh. Maybe a little too warm Saturday, but we'll have some shade. So.
0: Yeah, oh, good, good. Mm-hmm. All right. Well, thank you guys so much for coming on here. I'm going to play you out on Manchurian Candidate. You guys have anything you want to say about that?
2: Oh, man.
0: This is, 2016?
1: Yeah.
2: Yeah.
0: 10 years. So as old as this event.
1: Yeah, yeah. I mean, this song is still alive and well for us. It's one of the ones that has stuck, right? Like, being a band with over 10 years.
0: Yeah, your set list
1: and four albums. Yeah, yeah, exactly. For some reason, this is one of the songs that still is, like, at the top of our plays on Spotify and stuff like that. And so...
0: Yeah. And do you guys still enjoy playing it?
1: We still enjoy playing it, yeah.
0: All right.
2: We're playing it at the fest.
0: Very cool.
2: Spoiler.
0: All right. Well, thank you so much, Danny, Dana. It's been a pleasure. And here we go. This is A Collective Subconscious, Manchurian Candidate.

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All right, I am going to keep going with some more music here. This is brand new stuff from Seattle's Taste Testers. All right, this is called I'm Going to Be Buried in the Hollywood Cemetery.

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How about some 1995? That was 1995 there, but how, Portland. Here's some 1995 Seattle. This is Spike with Pancake House.

All right. That was the Gits, Twisting, Breathing. Well, you're listening to KMUZ 88.5 and 100.7 Northwest Notes. Stick around. Hopefully you caught the Collective Subconscious interview we had a little bit ago. That was a lot of fun. But I also have another interview coming up here in maybe 15, 20 minutes probably. And it's going to be a touring band. So usually I focus here on local Northwest artists. But I also am always pushing you to go out to live music. And part of that is supporting bands that come through the area and showing them that, hey, we want you here. So anyway, stick around because I have Cosmic Kitten coming up for an interview later on. But in the meantime, here's some brand new stuff from Portland's Ogre. It's called Hair.

That's brand new from Portland's Merwolf, Strike Gold. All right, how about some more brand new Portland stuff? This is Family Worship Center with Malibu by Midnight.

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1: 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I'm Mick. This is Northwest Notes. That was an hour of Northwest music. I have another hour starting for you now in Portland with Casey Neal and the Norway Rats. It's called The Dark Divide.

Trouble with Boys. That is David Bazan. 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Let's keep it going here. This is Stephen Malkmus and the Jicks with Brain Gallop.

Swing Low. That's Fernando. 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About some Asher Deaver. This is called Tennessee.

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Here's Alexander Hudjohn with Georgia.

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How about the softies? This is called Write It Down.

from Anacortes. That's Carl Blau with All Over the Town. 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Head over to Olympia. This is Lake with Bury the House.

Oh yeah, Death Cab for Cutie, Soul Meets Body. You know, the new Death Cab for Cutie record got released this weekend, but my record has not arrived yet, so I'm playing you that instead. Don't worry, new Death Cab will be coming in the following weeks. All right, thanks for listening today. Just about wrapped up here. I have two songs left for you. I'm going to end the show with Boise via Salem, Sova the Second, doing some brand new stuff called Green Hills. But before that, here's some other new stuff from Portland's Speckle. It's called Dreaming. All right, I'll see you next week.

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0: You're about to embark on a musical journey guided by Rich Resin and Dr. Jennifer Jester. 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
1: Thank you, Rodman. 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Hello, Jennifer.
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2: 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The track is featured on their third studio LP, Shoot Your Arrow, released in 2026. Off Easy Star Records, here's

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From the 26th full-length Shoot Your Arrow and Easy Star Records. Keeping it alive and well as we close the Eastern North American portion of this expedition. You're locked into the right station for the best in global reggae music. 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
1: You're globe trekking on cruise number 112. Glad you could join us. More to come, including the classic cover near the end of the half with a song originally recorded by English prog rock band Pink Floyd.
2: And in the second half of the program, the spotlight takes a dive into a Swedish collective. Stick around. Much more to come. Meanwhile, back to the music. We're bound for a two-part Caribbean experience, beginning with some roots from the 20th century. After that, some shoots from century number 21.
1: Lock in and feel the groove. It's Junior Mervin starting off the roots portion of the Caribbean Roots and Shoots double play. This landmark 1976 album by Jamaican falsetto singer Junior Mervin was produced by Lee Scratch Perry. It was recorded during an extreme wave of political violence during an election year in Jamaica. Here's the title track from Police and Thieves by way of Island Records.

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From the U.S. Virgin Islands, it's Rima.

0: 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As we close out the Caribbean leg of the global journey with Rich Rezin and Dr. Jennifer Jester.
1: Before that, a cornerstone of Roots Reggae started off the Caribbean Roots and Shoots double play. Junior Mervin with the 1976 Island Records release and title track, Police and Thieves.
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0: We're in the Latin American portion of the cruise with Nija Brera from Peru, with Consciente, or Conscious, the 2026 single on his self-titled record label.
1: And if you feel like you're wandering through a sonic maze, you're not alone. 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
1: And this is the voice of reason, Rich Risen, along with crew's first officer, Dr. Jennifer A. Jester, navigating this global expedition. 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
1: The original recording on this episode's classic cover is from one of the most successful and critically acclaimed albums in rock history, the 1973 LP Dark Side of the Moon by Pink Floyd. The improvised vocal work on the original remains one of the most haunting, emotional performances in rock music. And did you know that Claire Torrey, who did the vocals on the original, was finally compensated and credited as co-writer for that amazing performance in 2005, almost 30 years later?
2: Wow, 30 years later? How much did she get?
1: Well, terms of the settlement were not disclosed.
2: The featured classic cover on this edition of the Reggae Cruise is by a collective from the U.S., with Easy Star All-Stars featuring Kirsty Rock on vocals. First released in 2003, and I love the wordplay of this album, from Dub Side of the Moon, it's Great Gig in the Sky.

0: 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You're locked into Kirsty Rock and Easy Star All-Stars with Great Gig in the Sky. The featured artist and song on this edition of the Reggae Cruise Classic Cover.
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0: And coming up in the second half, the Spotlight features a Swedish collective with a song that's an adaption of a Bob Marley original. 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
0: We're on the move once again, and the travel plan takes us to Cameroon on the African phase of the trip. As the world wobbles a little to the left and a little to the right, Manu Dibango maintains a steady groove with his Saxon vibraphone. From the disc Esperance label off the 06 full length, A La Jamaica, let's give an ear to Night Jet and listen to this instrumental fusion of capabilities.

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1: No matter the longitude or the latitude, a voice in a foreign language is not so hard to translate because you're tuning into the essence of the human spirit as we travel around the world on the Reggae Cruise.
0: Meanwhile, the sand in the hourglass is half full or half empty, depending on how you look at it. But we'll keep things moving along, bypassing the dead ends with more great music up ahead.
1: And we start the second half of the Reggae Cruise with a South European segment of the journey in the land of pizza, pasta, and vino. It's Italian reggae artist Alberosi from the 25 full-length Nine Mile, and a song to connect with his Spanish-speaking fan base, Ganas de Verte.

0: listening to Amabadama from Iceland and Orra, or Talking Nonsense, on the North European leg of the Reggae Cruise. Higher at the Milknu is the name of the LP from 2014, courtesy of Record Records.
1: Before that, Alberosi from Italy, and now residing in Jamaica, led off the European double play with Ganas de Verte, or I Long to See You. It was released on the VP Records label from the album 9 Mile in 2025. Stick around, we got more music lined up in the carousel that travels just as well without the baggage.

0: reggae cruise.
1: You're globe-tracking on the Reggae Cruise, bringing you fascinating rhythms and revelations weekly from around the world. All hands on deck, anchors away, full speed ahead. Back into the music with the portion that covers the largest area of the cruise, the Asia-Oceania region.
2: Well, we are in the land of the Kiwi. It's New Zealanders, the Black Seeds, and Compassion. 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

0: We're in the Asia Oceania leg of the journey in New Zealand with the Black Seeds. 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
1: 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We got more on tap on the Reggae Cruise. Rich Resin and Dr. Jennifer Jester navigating the travel route for you. And if you've just tuned in, keep it right here. We're dropping anchor. Spotlight's coming up next. Time for-

the spotlight on this edition of The Cruise is a creative partnership from the land of Volvo and ABBA, Sweden. Their joint work frequently shares the stage at prominent festivals there. Queued up on the Reggae Cruise Spotlight is a single from 2026 from

0: 2026. Compliments of Amanda Warren Records. And I believe the inspiration for this title was from the Bob Marley song, Lively Up Yourself. You're riding the wind on the Reggae Cruise, bringing you fascinating rhythms from over 100 nations around the world. All hands on deck, anchors away, full speed ahead.
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0: and Rich Rezin signing off. 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

Yeah, yeah. I went down to the church hall. I got down on my bending knee. I prayed.

I went down to the churchyard. I got down on my knee. I beg Deacon Jones to pray for me. He says, son, hear my hand.

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0: group. However, Pierce and the Grant brothers did record three songs that same afternoon, this time as the Ten of a Ramblers. Rogers' recordings took place on August 4, 1927, and although he earned $100 for his work that afternoon, his two recordings were not great commercial successes. But later that fall, Rogers and Pierce met again at the Victor Talking Machine Studio in Camden, New Jersey. Jimmy Rogers recorded Blue Yodel, which unofficially became known for its opening line, T for Texas, and launched him into instant stardom. 2 years later, his enormous success allowed him to build a two-story brick mansion in Kerrville, Texas in 1929, where a tuberculosis sanitarium offered hope of a cure. Rogers dubbed the home Blue Yodeler's Paradise. His daughter Anita said he wanted his girls to live in grand style and recalled their first Christmas in Kerrville. She said, "I got three dolls, one about as big as I was, a bicycle, and roller skates. That meant a lot to me because I'd never had those sort of things before in my life." Will Rogers visited the family in January 1931, and Anita recalled they laughed and cut up the whole time. The 2 years in Kerrville were very good years, and especially productive ones for Jimmy Rogers. Here he wrote many of his most famous songs. Anita said, "There was always a pad and a pencil by his nightstand, and Mother always carried paper in her apron pocket or her purse. Daddy never knew when he would come up with an idea for a song." A gifted and prolific songwriter, Jimmy Rogers wrote and recorded more than 100 songs before his death from tuberculosis in 1933. His profound influence touched many great artists: Ernest Tubb, Hank Snow, Bill Monroe, Lefty Frizzell, Merle Haggard, Elvis Presley, Muddy Waters, Bob Dylan, Jerry Lee Lewis, and countless others, including Vince Gill, heard here on The Soldier's Sweetheart.
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2: 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You're listening to Community Radio for the Mid-Willamette Valley and the Sandy M Canyon. Good morning. I'm Ken Cartwright. Welcome in to the Tuesday edition of Ken Till 10. And this morning, a very interesting promise I'm going to keep. And that is, yesterday I played a cut that was called From the Lost Notebook of Hank Williams. And that's an interesting story. And we'll do some of that. And it'll be kind of a Hank Williams morning. Plus, it's also the birthday of Les Paul. So we'll take care of that as well. Right now, let's take a look at our weather forecast. We've got rain in the forecast today. Highs today of around 50 degrees. Winds 7 to 11 miles per hour with some wind gusts up around 18. And rain tonight and rain tomorrow morning. And then some patchy fog. And it'll gradually be becoming sunny with a high of around 65 degrees. And on Thursday, sunny with a high of 76. Friday, sunny with a high of 80 degrees. And Saturday, look out, sunny with a high of around 87 degrees. And the National Weather Service says up around 90 for the weekend. Right now, we're at a very comfortable 55 degrees.

All right. Hank Williams died suddenly in 1953 at the age of 29 while traveling to his next scheduled concert on New Year's Day in Canton, Ohio. In 2006, a janitor working for Sony ATV Music Publishing claimed to have found Williams' unfinished lyrics inside a Sony-owned dumpster. And she said when she had sold Williams' notes to a representative of the Honky Tonk Hall of Fame and the Rock and Roll Roadshow, she was then accused of theft. But the charges were dropped when a judge determined the janitor's version of the events to be true. The unfinished lyrics were later returned to Sony ATV, which handed them over to Bob Dylan in 2008 to complete the songs for an album release. Dylan completed one song. Others were completed by Alan Jackson, Norah Jones, Jack White, Lucinda Williams, Vince Gill, Rodney Crowell, Patti Loveless, Holly Williams, Lavon Helm, Jacob Dylan, Sheryl Crow, and Merle Haggard. Very interesting perspective. Here's more about that.

Norah Jones with How Many Times Have You Broken My Heart? And that is from the Lost Notebook. Here's a little bit of information on that. Neil Spencer in The Observer wrote that the air of reverence hangs heavily with Williams' droll humor and proto-rockabilly style largely absent. An entertaining exercise, though, of Hank's celebrated yodel here, there is, alas, no sign. Entertainment Weekly described the artist's performance as original melodies, some too wan for the strength of the lyrics, which range from deeply romantic to the corrosively aggressive. And the Daily Telegraph rated the album 4 stars out of 5, with a favorable review saying it's rare that any posthumous release becomes an essential part of an artist's canon, and the very simplicity of Williams' oeuvre mitigates against declaring classic status for lovingly created. So they're saying with skepticism that maybe it's okay, maybe it isn't, you know. I kind of think it is. It's an interesting story for sure, and there's some great music involved with it. One of the very first cuts on that particular album was a piece that was done by Alan Jackson. It's called You've Been Lonesome Too.

0: hide from fate. Yes, you've been lonesome too.
1: Alan Jackson, and You've Been Lonesome Too, as we begin to wander through the lost notebooks of Hank Williams that were found in 2008. And then the first person that was handed that book to try to make sense of it and create music from it was Bob Dylan. And he only did one before he passed the book on to other people. And here's the recording that Bob Dylan created, a song called The Love That Faded.

0: Bob Dylan and the Love That Faded. What we're unsure of is whether the notebook included the melody structure written in music notation, or whether the artists were hearing added their own melody. Not quite sure about that. I've been trying to find that out. Before we go to another cut from that particular album, I want to play a song by Peter Rowan called "The Song That Made Hank Williams Dance." A lot of music has been written about Hank Williams and who he was, people trying to judge his character by a song. Kind of difficult to do, but they do that nonetheless. Here is Peter Rowan with "The Song That Made Hank Williams Dance."
1: Brother, I think you ought to just sing this.
2: Brother, I think you should sing it.

Peter Rawn with the song that made Hank Williams dance. And that was from an album called Calling You From My Mountain. And, you know, there's a lot of songs that were written about Hank Williams and people trying to guess or second guess or maybe plant an idea about how he was and what he did. But what is really interesting is this lost notebook that was found. Theoretically, it was found in a storage unit, a trash unit, that he would have had access to, as the story goes, in 2006, a janitor working for Sony ATV Music Publishing claimed to have found Williams' unfinished lyrics inside of a Sony-owned dumpster. And she said that she had sold Williams' notes to a representative of the Honky Tonk Hall of Fame and the Rock and Roll Roadshow. She was then accused of theft, but the charges were dropped when a judge determined the janitor's version of events to be true. The unfinished lyrics were later returned to Sony ATV, which handed them to Bob Dylan in 2008 to complete the song. So that whole thing began in 2006. And here again, I don't know how they reconstructed the songs and had all these people volunteer or they were... they got their chance to get their name known for sure by taking their music, his music, and re-recording it. So the question is, who constructed the melody? Well, let's hear another song from that album. This is done by Jack White. You Know That I Know.

0: world, but you know that I'm alone.
1: The Lost Notebooks of Hank Williams. And what we don't know is, I don't know it yet. Somebody may know, and we may find it before the show is over, who wrote the melodies and the chord structure that we're hearing. We know the notebook was found that had the song lyrics in it. Maybe it had some structure of melody and chords with it. Not quite sure. That version was you just heard was by Jack White. And the version that I played yesterday that really started this whole effort to play that project today was by Lucinda Williams. And she recorded a version of a song off of that called I'm So Happy I Found You. And this will take us to a news break this morning.

0: the Public News Service Daily Newscast, June the 9th, 2026. I'm Mike Clifford. President Donald Trump's $100,000 fee on new H-1B visas for highly skilled foreign workers has been struck down. U.S. District Judge Leo Sorokin in Boston issued the ruling, concluding it was an unlawful tax Congress never authorized. Reuters notes the administration argued the fee constituted a lawful monetary penalty that the president was authorized to impose under federal immigration law, but Sorokin concluded the fee was not a penalty but a tax that the Republican president lacked any authorization from Congress to issue. And thousands of pounds of food from Ohio grocery stores ends up at the dump each day. Food banks are ramping up efforts to recycle items that would otherwise be headed to the garbage. More now from our Nadia Ramlagan.
1: From dry goods to meat and dairy, groups are collecting edible food from grocers that would otherwise end up in landfills, explains Chuck Allen, director of food safety for Greater Cleveland Food Bank. Allen says having partnerships with retailers helps food banks fill gaps for items that aren't typically donated, such as frozen meat.
2: We need to be there as often as possible so that we're able to capture all the fresh dairy and the produce so we can get that back out. And so the majority of that product is picked up by our agencies.
1: According to state data, partnerships between food banks and local retailers resulted in more than 150 million pounds of edible food rescued across Ohio counties in 2025. The Ohio Association of Food Banks recovered 137 million pounds of food in its 12 regional pantries.
0: And a new report says New Hampshire outperforms every other state in terms of overall child well-being, but academic indicators are trending in the wrong direction.
3: A new report says New Hampshire outperforms every other state in terms of overall child well-being, but academic indicators are trending in the wrong direction. The 2026 Kids Count data book from the Annie E. Casey Foundation shows 64% of fourth graders statewide struggle to read at grade level, and 68% of eighth graders lack proficiency in math. Rebecca Wojkowski, policy director with the nonprofit New Futures, says it's time the state invests in universal pre-K.
4: We know from data that access to high quality early education really sets the foundation for not only academic success, but health and well-being for our children.
3: New Hampshire is one of only six states with no state investment in pre-K. Nearly half of all 3- and 4-year-olds aren't in school, a percentage that's barely changed over the past decade. Wojkowski hopes state lawmakers will use the new data as a roadmap to develop initiatives that benefit children and families. I'm Catherine Carley for New Hampshire News Connection.
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5: 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Rain in the forecast today, highs of 59 degrees, winds from the west-southwest, 6 to 11 miles per hour, with some wind gusts this afternoon, up to 18 miles per hour. Chance of rain, 80%. And tonight, a chance of rain before 4 a.m., and then a chance of rain after 4. Well, why didn't they just say that, too? Otherwise, mostly cloudy with a low of around 44 degrees. And on Wednesday, a 30% chance of rain in the morning, patchy fog, and then cloudy, gradually becoming mostly sunny tomorrow with a high of 65 degrees. Thursday, sunshine with a high of 76. Friday, sunny with a high of 80. Saturday, sunny with a high of 87. Sunday, it's going to get hot. Sunny with a high of 93 degrees. And pretty much the same thing for Monday. But not today. Got another day of rain here before things start to cool off a little bit. Right now, we're at 55 degrees. We're playing a series this morning that Very interesting. I got a CD. Oh, gee whiz. It's been 6 years, 7 years, something like that. And I don't know where it is. I've got, fortunately, downloaded some of it, but not all of it. And it's purported that this is the last notebook of Hank Williams. And it was found mysteriously in a dumpster that was still had stuff in it, had not been dumped out. In 2006, a janitor working for Sony ATV Music claimed to have found the unfinished lyrics inside of a Sony-owned dumpster. And she said that she had sold the notes to a representative of Honky Tonk Hall of Fame and the Rock and Roll Roadshow. And she was then accused of theft, but that went through a trial, and the judge decided

You know, there's a lot of missing information about it, but that's what makes this whole project interesting. So, well, let's go back to it. We will in just a moment, but part of the mystery here is that there's been a lot of songs written about Hank Williams over the years, including this one from an artist who billed himself Hank the Drifter. And this is a song called Hank Williams Ghost.

of the Grand Ole Opry. It was a nightmare, one could see, where decent people shouldn't be. In a misty haze, a ghost I did see. In a flashing light that was so bright, on the stage Hank Williams' ghost appeared. He said, "Lend me your guitar, I've traveled far." The crowd went wild and cheered.

0: Hank the Drifter with
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0: Believe it or not. Well, let's get back to songs that were recorded from the Lost Notebooks. Again, we don't know where the melody or the chord structure came from. We're not sure. It's unclear whether they were included in the book or somebody took some liberties. Not sure. But here's Vince Gill and Rodney Crowell, and I hope you shed a million tears.

day, there on our wedding night. The warm glow of your heart so gay, and your eyes blue shining bright. Your lips were like

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Oh, I took it hard, it's true. The Bible says forgive you, but that's something I can't do. I loved you like there's no tomorrow and found out that there's none. Your Romeo came passing through and Cupid fired a shot. When the world was ours, your heart was mine and our dreams were one of bliss.

Vince Gill and Rodney Crowell with a classic cut from the Lost Notebook of Hank Williams. I hope you shed a million tears. And they went quite the journey to not make it sound like them, didn't they? Well, there's a lot of things that are similar here. Here's a version of one of those songs by Patti Loveless that she constructed, You're Through Fooling Me.

Patti Loveless, she tackles a song that was written by Hank Williams, purportedly. And the song is "You're Through Foolin' Me." Here's Stonewall Jackson covering a classic Hank Williams song.

Well, there's more than a few people who have done cuts of songs by Hank Williams. But Stonewall Jackson did a whole album that was a tribute to Hank Williams that came out in 1969, and that's from that particular album. And Alan Jackson also did a couple of songs that were a tribute. Here's one of them.

a tribute to Hank Williams. That's Alan Jackson with the Blues Man, and that was a tribute to him that he wrote some time ago from his album Under the Influence. And got time for one more song to take us to the top of the hour. So let's go back to the project that we started out with this morning. The last cut we heard was Patti Loveless. Here's Levon Helm with You'll Never Again Be Mine from that project, The Lost Notebooks of Hank Williams.

Levon Helm, and You'll Never Again Be Mine, from the Lost Notebooks of Hank Williams. That's our project this morning. KYAC 90.1, Mill City. 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You're listening to Community Radio for the Mid-Willamette Valley and the Sandy M. Canyon. Well, I hope you're enjoying our show this morning. We're not just dialing it in, mailing it in, as they say in our business, actually working to make sure that it's an interesting show. And it's called The Lost Notebooks of Hank Williams, and there really was such a thing, and we're trying to make sense of it this morning. We've got rain in the forecast. It's a good day to stay in to your vehicle or to your work or at the house or the farm or wherever you're at, and leave the radio on this morning as we do our journey on 10 till 10. We've got rain in the forecast, highs today 59 degrees, winds from the west, southwest 6 to 11 miles per hour, with some wind gusts up to around 18 miles per hour today. And tonight a chance of rain before 4 a.m., then a chance of rain after 5. Okay. And Wednesday, a 30% chance of rain in the morning, and then cloudy. Then gradually becoming mostly sunny with a high of around 65 degrees. And it's a game changer then. Thursday, sunny with a high of 76. Friday, sunny with a high of 80. Saturday, sunny with a high of 87. And Sunday, kind of warm. Sunny with a high of 93 degrees. And got a lot of that happening. But not now. Right now we're at a very comfortable 55 degrees. Here's Hank Williams with Mind Your Own Business.

0: Hank Williams, Mind Your Own Business. And one of my personal favorite songs of his, because I can just imagine the reason why he would write it and then sing it on stage. And I bet he just smiled every night as he looked out, looking at people out there that just don't know how to mind their own business. And he's thinking, yeah, this is for you. Yeah, I can see it. But an interesting guy. And imagine being one of his kids. Imagine being Hank Jr. and trying to live up to his image that's already created, and then be your own person. So he struggled with that. In fact, here's Hank with the song about his dad, the Ballad of Hank Williams.
1: Don, tell us how it really was when you was working with Daddy.

0: quite like tonight's guest. He can't make up his mind whether he'd rather fish or sing, but I can guarantee you he does both about as well as they can be done. And I mean the good old love-sick blues boy, Hank Williams. Yeah. Hank, we're expecting big things, but right now we'd like to hear you sing, buddy.
1: All right, I got one here that I wrote here a while back I'd like to sing called Good Looking, If You Got Anything Cooking. How about cooking it up with me?
0: Yeah, I do.

Hank Williams and Hey Good Looking live from the Grand Ole Opry. And it's kind of a rare recording in itself. You know, you wonder what his family thought about this. And I want to thank Scott. He did a little research for me this morning, and he found some interesting comments that his son, Hank Williams, had about that project. And it went like this. And thanks again, Scott, for doing this. In interviews around the album's October 2011 release, Hank said, "Oh, yeah, it's different. Some of it's okay. Some of it's not. It's all right." He singled out his daughter's song and Alan Jackson's as favorites. "And that's probably the best two on there," he added. "I wasn't really contacted about it at all." He said, "Let me tell you, if you don't need me, go ahead. Rock on, brother." And this suggests that he felt sidelined despite the project's ties to his father's estate, which appears to have been endorsed as JR participated in promotional material like the EPK. So, yeah, they were involved. But let's go back to a few songs about and by Hank Williams Sr. and Jr. Here's Hank Jr.

Hank Williams and Baby were really in love. His son, Junior, with Young Country just before that. And Hank, again, for himself with Hey Good Lookin'. And we'll do one more song from the project that we started on this morning and kind of wrap that portion of it up there. I wanted to play a cut by Hank's sister, Holly Williams, from that project. And this is her take on it, Blue Is My Heart.

That's the Giesen Slaws, and I feel like Hank Williams tonight. Interesting that he wrote that song and put that phrase in there. Tributes to Hank Williams this morning. Before that, Holly Williams, that is Hank Jr.'s sister, Holly Williams, and she was on that project with Hank on that particular cut, Blues Is My Heart. And to take us to a news break this morning, here is Emmylou Harris with The Death of Hank Williams.

0: From Feature Story News in London, I'm Stuart Smith. US President Donald Trump cursed at Israeli Prime Minister Benjamin Netanyahu during a phone call on Monday, calling him crazy and accusing him of ingratitude, according to multiple sources who spoke to America's ABC News. The roughly 15-minute exchange was triggered by Israel's continued military escalation in Lebanon, which the White House fears could torpedo ongoing negotiations with Iran, a deal President Trump says could be reached within days. Daniel Lipman, political reporter covering the White House for the website Politico, says the relationship between the two leaders has deteriorated sharply in recent weeks.
1: What's kind of interesting is that Trump is pretty angry with Netanyahu, and the relationship is much weaker today than it was even a few weeks ago or a few months ago, because Trump feels like he was kind of sold a false bill of goods with Iran, that Netanyahu came to Washington in February before the war, made this big pitch for it, and Trump thought it would be easy since Venezuela had gone pretty well in terms of the operation to get Maduro.
0: The chief prosecutor of the International Criminal Court has been suspended amid allegations of sexual abuse. Karim Khan has denied wrongdoing in a scandal that has embroiled the court since 2024. William Denslow reports from Brussels.
2: The decision to suspend Karim Khan follows a move by the ICC's executive committee to refer the case to a special session of the court's members. The claims against Khan emerged in 2024, and the prominent British lawyer is accused of engaging in non-consensual sexual behaviour with an ICC staffer. Khan's lawyers say he categorically denies the allegations that he acted in a manner that could be interpreted as coercive, exploitative, or professionally inappropriate. Khan has temporarily recused himself from the division of the court that investigates those accused of atrocities. Could now face a vote on whether to remove him from the prosecutor's office, but the ICC maintains that the suspension is not an indication of a final outcome. William Denslow, Brussels.
0: At least 37 people are now confirmed to have died and more than 470 have been injured after an earthquake hit the Philippines, according to the local disaster agency. Rescue operations are still underway on the southern island of Mindanao. Rebecca Bunden reports.
3: Rescue crews are continuing to search for survivors after a powerful earthquake struck the southern Philippines. The 7.8 magnitude quake caused buildings to collapse, triggered landslides and damaged roads and bridges. Thousands of residents have been forced from their homes, with many spending the night in evacuation centres as strong aftershocks continue. Authorities warn the death toll could rise as emergency teams work to reach some of the hardest hit communities. The government has mobilised military and disaster response units to support rescue and relief efforts.
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5: Rain in the forecast today with a high of 59 degrees, and tonight a chance of rain showers. And tomorrow morning, some patchy fog in the morning, some rain, and then cloudy. And it'll gradually become mostly sunny with a high of 65 degrees tomorrow. Thursday, sunny with a high of 76 degrees. And Friday, sunny with a high of 80. Saturday, sunny with a high of 87. Sunday, it's going to be a warm one. Sunny with a high of 93 degrees. And Monday, 92 degrees and sunshine. We're at 55 degrees now. Hey, I want to thank all you folks who contacted me yesterday. We had a swarm of bees land on the building here, and they were the good variety, the honeybees. And, you know, you don't know sometimes until, I mean, I'm no beekeeper. My background with entomology is limited somewhat, but I did find out that they were the good type of bees. And it's kind of normal that they just take off from where they were, and the queen bee is looking around for a new house. So anyways, we had a lot of people contact us about those bees, and thank you so much. A lot of concern about it. Learned a lot about bees that I did not know yesterday. And, you know, it's difficult to know too much. That is for sure. Well, let's continue on here. We've played all the cuts that I'm going to be playing from that Lost Notebook project. But there's still a few cuts about Hank Williams that I want to play. Here's Alan Jackson.

90.1, 100.7 Community Radio. That's Alan Jackson, man. That pretty well tells the story right there of Hank Williams, Midnight in Montgomery. And we've got a couple more to go here. But first, I want to let you know that coming up on Willamette Wake Up this morning, Democrats talk with Andrea Bell, the Executive Director of Oregon Housing and Community Services, about how this agency is working to increase housing stock and the opportunities and challenges it faces to get there. And that's coming up on KMUZ at 8 o'clock. On KYAC, A Bridge to the Past with Susan Massey, our pioneer, the guest that we're going to be talking about this morning is James Silverton Langlois. Ring a bell? Well, it should. Stay tuned for that at 8:30 on KYAC. Here's Jack Cardwell with The Death of Hank Williams.

0: A Hank Williams song, that's I Saw the Light. Roy Acuff and his Smoky Mountain Boys. And just before that, Jack Cardwell with The Death of Hank Williams. A pretty good story, but not as good as Alan Jackson's Midnight in Montgomery. Just before that, a couple more pieces on Hank Williams before I end it this morning. Here's Hank Williams on stage, live at the Grand Ole Opry, having a conversation with Minnie Pearl.
1: Say, Red.
2: Yeah, Hank?
1: You know, a while ago you asked me what song the folks wanted most while we were out on our personal appearances.
2: Yeah.
1: But you didn't ask me what personality they asked about the most.
2: Oh, well, I thought it was me they asked the most about, wasn't it?
1: Why, shucks no, man. It's the gossip of Grinder Swift.
2: I should have known that.
3: Cousin Minnie Pearl!
4: Howdy! I'm just proud to be here. Well, so that is nice for Hank Williams to say that folks have been asking after me. You know, come to think about it, people have been kind of crowding around me lately, especially the fellers. I know why all the fellers are crowded around me tonight. Because I've got on a new dress, and I've had my hair all fixed at the beauty parlor, and I've got on some expensive perfume. Saturday Night and Grinder Switch is the name of it. And I brung a great big box of fried chicken with me. Yes.
1: You know, Miss Minnie, you sure do look sweet tonight.
4: Oh, oh, thank you, Hank.
1: You know, but... You know, for 2 cents, I'd just haul off and kiss you.
4: What'd you say?
1: I said for 2 cents, I'd just haul off and kiss you.
4: Anybody got change for a nickel? I'll tell you right now, that Hank Williams says the nicest things. I wish he'd say more of them to me. But I don't need to worry as long as I've got my feller Hezzy. You know, after all, that Hezzy, he does all right, I'm telling you. Everybody knows that kissing is the language of love. Me and Hezzy sure do have some interesting conversations. Well, sir, the bathing season has started at Grinder Switch this past week. Brother likes the bathing season, in spite of what some folks say. Because he's the envy of all the other boys. Brother's the only fella in Grinder Switch that can lay on his back in the water and paddle with his ears. You know, I was looking at the girls' bathing suits this week over there where we was all going bathing. Uncle Nabob gets off of gooder every once in a while. He says that the fellers that make girls' bathing suits must just make a bare living. But that sister of mine, she's a cagey one. Me and sister was gonna lay out there in the sun and get a suntan. And I says to sister, did you bring something for us to read? And she says, don't be silly. Even the fellas see us reading, they'll think we know too much and they won't come near us. Ain't no flies on sister. Well, sis, oh, she had a time of sliding down a slide that the fellas had made down from up on the bank into the water. And she was sliding down the slide, and all of a sudden Uncle Nabob whispered something in her ear. And he says, I think you better take that bathing suit off and put on some clothes. She says, why, no, I'm not going to take this bathing suit off. It's the latest thing. And Uncle Nabob says, I know. But the last time you come down that slide, you caught it on a nail, and it's later than you think.
2: Hank Williams, you know, I forgot to ask you before when we was talking about Lancaster, Pennsylvania, where you played there last week. Did you notice all the pretty gals up in that part of the country, boy?
1: Pretty gals, man. I sure did, Red. Well, there were so many that I got tired of looking at all of them. And I got to longing to see that darn from Grinder Switch.
2: Well, she's been waiting to see you too, Hank. And here she is right now.
5: Hey,

0: glad to be here. Well, sir, Hank, come here, Hank.
1: Howdy, Manny. I'm
0: You're
1: so glad to see you again.
0: You're about the handsomest thing I ever saw in
1: I am.
0: I'm so glad to see you here, I declare.
1: I'm glad to see you, too.
0: I want to be the first one to kiss you for your birthday.
1: My birthday? Well, Manny, my birthday ain't till September.
0: Oh, so what? I ain't the kind of girl that puts things off till the last minute. Way like a scared rabbit. Oh, well, I don't have to worry as long as I've got my feller Hezzy. Oh, only trouble about Hezzy is he's got such a rough beard. I declare, it used to bother me first when Hezzy'd come around to call on me with a stubble on his chin. Now it's got to the point where it's stubble or nothing. But now for some news from Grinder Switch. Lon Lefferts was held up the other night by some hoodlums. And they put Lon Barnaby, the constable, on the case, but Lon didn't find the hoodlums. Poor Lon. He ain't made a pinch since the time he zippered up his wife's dress. But Uncle Nabob and Moonshine McGinnis has went into business together on Uncle's big cornfield. Uncle Nabob tills it, and Moonshine distills it. But last Thursday, we held our annual baby parade. Oh, in Grinder Switch. We usually run the baby show about the same time, but this year there was lots of changes made. And brother was there, and brother got his face slapped for kissing one of the babies. She was 18 year old. And this year, instead of giving all the prizes to the babies, we give some prizes to the parents of the young'uns. The Blubber Bascom's got a blue ribbon for having the fattest baby, and the Satterwhite's got a silver medal for having the prettiest baby. But the biggest prize went to the Orson Tugwells for having the most babies. They got a silver loving cup. Bye now, Zena!
2: Hank, excuse me, Hank Williams live at the Grand Ole Opry, and some great classic recordings right there. Coming up at 8 o'clock on KMUZ, while I'm at Wake Up, today, Democrats, Demo Brats, there we go, talk with Andrea Bell, the Executive Director of the Oregon Housing and Community Services, about how this agency is working to increase housing stock and the opportunities and challenges it faces to get there. You'll hear all about that coming up at 8 o'clock on KMUZ. Well, I'm at Wake Up. And on KYAC coming up at 8:30, our Oregon Pioneers about James Silverton Langlois. If it sounds familiar, there's a darn good reason, and it's a good story. Stick around for that. Well, we've got time for maybe one more song. About the life of Hank Williams. Here's Mo Bandy and Joe Stampley.

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And you can follow us on Facebook for upcoming programs. I'm your host, Brian Gingrich. And today on Willamette Wake Up, Demobrats talk with Andrea Bell, the Executive Director of Oregon Housing and Community Services, about how this agency is working to increase housing stock and the opportunities and challenges it faces to get there. And then it's Tuesday, so we have a Salem History Moment, and they're going to share the story behind the fountain on the west grounds of the state capitol. But before we get to those items, let's look at the Willamette Wake Up Community Meetings calendar for this Tuesday, June 9th. In the city of Salem, the Southeast Mill Creek Association will be meeting this morning at 10 o'clock, and that's happening at the Paradise Island Recreation Hall, located at 3100 Turner Road Southeast. And Safe Streets for All Action Plan open house is happening this afternoon/evening, and that's going from 4 to 6:30, and that's happening at Center 50 Plus, located at 2615 Portland Road Northeast. The Planning Commission is meeting this evening at 5:30. That's happening at court in the Courthouse Square building in the Senator Hearing Room. And Courthouse Square is located at 555 Court Street Northeast. And the Northeast Neighbors Neighborhood Association will be meeting at 6:30 this evening at Center 50 Plus, located at 2615 Portland Road Northeast. And you can get more information at cityofsalem.net. In the city of Silverton, the Public Works Advisory Board will be meeting at 5:30. That's happening at City Hall, located at 410 North Water Street. The Planning Commission was going to be meeting at 6:30 this evening, but that meeting has been canceled. And you can learn more at silverton.or.us. In the city of Monmouth, tomorrow morning, the Library Board is meeting at 7 a.m. That's happening at the Monmouth Public Library, located at 168 Eccles Street South. And you can learn more at ci.monmouth.or.us. In the city of Independence, the city council will be holding a public hearing on the SDC methodology. Oh my goodness, what a word! Update, and that's happening at 6:30 at City Hall. And SDC is System Development Charges, and those are fees imposed on new development projects to fund growth-related expansions like water, sewer, and parks. And the city of Independence is trying to come up with a method to impose those charges. And that's happening tonight once again at 6:30. And you can learn more at ci.independence.or.us. In Albany, the Arts Commission will be meeting at 3:30 this afternoon at City Hall, located at 333 Broad Albin Street Southwest, or you can catch that meeting on Zoom, and you can learn more at cityofalbany.net. Looking ahead at the weather from the National Weather Service, today we can expect a 40% chance of rain, mainly before 9 a.m., otherwise cloudy and then becoming mostly sunny with a high near 65. Tonight, a slight chance of rain between 3 and 4 in the morning, mostly cloudy with a low around 49. Tomorrow, Wednesday, partly sunny with a high near 69. Thursday, sunny with a high near 79. Friday, sunny with a high near 84. Hold on to your hats because Saturday is going to be sunny with a high near 91. Sunday, sunny with a high near
97, and Monday, sunny with a high near 98. And currently, in beautiful downtown Salem, we are under mostly cloudy skies and a temperature of 54 degrees. And with that, we're going to go into our first segment, which is it's the Democrats podcast. They're going to be talking with Andrea Bell about how increasing housing stocks and challenges it faces to get there.

0: I'm Chris Hoy.
1: And today we are thrilled to have with us the Director of Oregon Housing and Community Services, Director Andrea Bell. We are thrilled to have you here. And Chris is going to come at us with a bio so everybody can help to get to know you a little bit.
0: Andrea Bell serves as the Executive Director of Oregon Housing and Community Services. OHCS is Oregon's housing finance agency, serving at the center of our nation's housing system. She's the first Black woman to lead the agency. Prior to her career as a public servant, Bell grew up in a working-class family as the youngest sibling. As the daughter of a social worker, Bell learned early the value of civic engagement and centering community. The granddaughter of an agricultural worker, small business owner, and educator, she saw how government can be a strong partner in making everyday life better. Her work is done through a steadfast pursuit of advancing housing progress and building an economy that works for and includes everyone. Bell serves as a member of the Governor's Cabinet and co-chair of the Interagency Council on Homelessness. She has worked to secure funding for preservation and expansion of housing supply, relief for communities impacted by natural disasters, investments in childcare, climate, and public health. Bell also led the state's administration of resources secured through the Consolidated Appropriations Act and American Rescue Plan Act of 2021. Bell helped advance tax legislation intended to strengthen our nation's housing supply and presented before Congress on the role of tax incentives in housing. Bell currently serves as co-chair of the National Council of State Agencies Rural and Tribal Committee. In 2025, the Oregon Commission for Women honored Bell with the Professional Achievement Award for breaking down barriers for women and girls. Welcome, Director Andrea Bell.
2: Oh, it's so good to be here with you. And it is a little bit cringy to not only hear your biography be stated, but looking across from the person that is stating it as well. But it's good to be here.
0: I used to get to interact with Director Bell a lot because she and her agency were involved in so many of the amazing projects here in Salem.
2: Yeah.
0: And I'm so excited for people to get to learn more about that and what you do and how you come to be involved in those kinds of projects. So
2: yeah. If
0: we could just start by sort of helping people understand who OHCS is, Oregon Housing and Community Services, what you do, and why it matters to everybody in Salem.
2: Yeah. Well, I appreciate you saying that because I think you know, we are at a point, I think, on a community level, at a state level, at a national level, where housing affordability, at least from my perspective, is the issue of the half of century or the next decade,
0: yep.
2: At least. Do you remember during the pandemic when everything was unprecedented? I sort of think that about affordability right now.
0: Yeah.
2: So just to take a step back, because I think that there's probably a lot of people that are thinking, what the heck is an OHCS and what do you even do?
0: Mm-hmm.
2: So we are the state's housing agency. In the most simplest form, our job is to take the tools and resources that we get from the legislature to make everyday life better and more affordable for people across the state. Up until maybe two decades ago, the state of Oregon didn't even have a focused housing agency. So I think for many people, they might know the state, but the state is organized by certain specialties or certain focuses, if you will. It used to be that what is now today an independent housing agency was actually just a department. It was part of the Department of Human Services.
0: Oh, I did not know that.
2: Yeah, that's right. And so it had a little bit of money, but it operated more as a collection of people as part of a larger division. Leaders at that time, legislators at that time, made a decision to separate that division out into its own independent agency that would have not only a mission, but a focus on housing. At that time, there was not a great deal of conversation or investments in housing supply to build clear pathways for people, whether you're a renter or a homeowner. I think the state of what we call today the housing crisis was in a very different place. But I think the leaders and thinkers at that time knew enough to know that we needed an independent agency that could focus on and deliver real solutions to get to these sets of issues. where we stand today as a department, we're sort of focused on or broken up into four different divisions and focus areas, all under the frame of housing. So one of our divisions, which is our largest, focuses on rental housing. So if you are driving in any part of the state, you see a plot of dirt, and then over time you see it built up into a condo or a single family home or an apartment complex. The state likely has something to do with that if it's in a certain if it's serving a certain income range. We then have a focus on home ownership. A big part of the American vernacular is the American dream. Everybody knows about yep. it. Mm-hmm. There is a common understanding of what it means when you say that.
0: Yep.
2: And the reality is the average homeowner today across the state and the nation is 40. Mm-hmm. Which that is not always the case, and it doesn't have to be that way. And so we have both tools and both resources and policies that allow us to understand the needs across the state, both in terms of what types of housing we need to build and then chart out solutions that address that. And then we have a division of our agency that focuses on long-term recovery after there's a natural disaster. Oregon has been on the receiving end of that. That is probably part of the norm in our reality. And so both focusing on long-term housing recovery, but then also resiliency. I think we've had some really hard truths and lessons learned about the speed that you need to move in recovery and how it is oftentimes best delivered locally, surprise, surprise, like most things are. And then the community services part of the agency, which is maybe lesser known, is where we focus on rehousing efforts to help keep people in their home when they're struggling to get by. Also help make sure that people sleeping outside can have a place to either shelter or get connected to housing. And also like other things like weatherization and utility bills. Utility bills are through the roof for mm-hmm. a lot of folks. So whichever part of the agency that you interact with us on, our job is to deliver housing solutions that help make sure that people here in Oregon can live a affordable and dignified life regardless of what you look like or where you came from.
0: That's really a high level look at a lot of stuff.
2: Yeah.
0: Can we dig down into maybe a couple of those and like let's maybe get specific, and I apologize I didn't prep you for this beforehand.
2: No, you're good.
0: Let's pick one of the projects here in Salem, and mm-hmm. It doesn't matter to me which one, but you mm-hmm. know, I remember
2: yeah.
0: speaking at Mahonia Crossing with you at the groundbreaking and the mm-hmm. opening, or over at the Evergreen Apartments. Mm-hmm. Pick one of those, or maybe the recent one, the Gussie Bell.
2: Yeah.
0: You know, pick one of those and talk about like your agency's role in bringing that project to fruition.
2: Yeah. So part of what you're mentioning is, I think, reflective of what can happen when a collection of people come together in mm-hmm. a community. Mm-hmm. I think one of the best and maybe the hardest things about housing and a lot of other domestic policy issues is, one, that people have to have some level of agreement in order to get something done. So at some point we have to say, when is the exchange back and forth, and when are we going to decide that there's a problem, we need to do something about it? And each of those projects are models of that. They are testaments that still happens, regardless of what we see or what we feel. These projects get built, and it's not only because there's money, it's because a collection of people came together. So I'll take Gussie Bell. I was actually there recently. Mm-hmm. Both of you were mentioned. I don't think either of you were there, but mm-hmm. both of you were actually mentioned. What's really interesting is a year prior to Gussie Bell, and just to sort of visualize this for people, this is a traditional private sector developer. It is a local church, non-denominational church, that both came together and said, we don't have enough child care and we don't have enough housing. You have your skill set in terms of knowing how to build and navigating the world of the financing stack and bringing all the resources to come together. And we, as that partner, Seed of Faith, we know how to deliver and reach the community, not based on any sort of preconceived notions. And so that partnership came together. One of the ways in which that happens is, we have at the state probably 20 different supply side resources. Supply is just thinking about how you build things. And so it is up to each community to figure out what it is that my community needs to get done. And that community comes together. In the case of Gussie Bell, they did extensive outreach and conversations with folks to try to get a sense of, if we were to build something in our community, what would it look like? What would it need to embody in order to reflect the local context here? And one of the things that came of that was that we want, one, housing that is within reach, that is actually affordable. Yes. We want it close enough to stuff where we can walk around and access things and get to things, which is part of the reason that they end up adding medical services in there. And then by the way, it would really be great to have some affordable quality childcare nearby. Mm-hmm. And so they came together after extensive community engagement. We make resources available at the state, and they essentially say, this is what we need from the state in order to finance this thing and get it done. In 1 year, a little over a year, we were standing from at the groundbreaking when they were just getting ready to crack open the land to get that all built up. And a little over a year later, we were opening up the units.
0: It was so amazing, that timeline.
2: Yeah.
0: That was the groundbreaking was my last official act as mayor of Salem. And so it's deeply seated in my brain when it happened and the event and all of that. And I drive by Gussie Bell Commons at least once a day.
2: Yeah.
0: I mean, that's just, it's my route to downtown. It's,
2: yeah.
0: And watching that has just been so miraculous.
2: Yeah.
0: I mean, they've put that thing together and it's so beautiful, and it's going to be such a fantastic addition to the neighborhood. I mean, and Virginia, I know you were there. Have you been back since the groundbreaking?
1: I haven't, no, but my kiddo's doctor is right next door. So we have been watching it closely over the last year and seeing how it's been coming up and coming along. So it's been really awesome to watch it.
2: Yeah, and I think it is really interesting to think about. It's not a word that I wouldn't have ever forecasted using in state government, one, because I never thought I'd be working in state government, but also the level of love that you see in a community when you really care about, one, your community, you really care about people that you've never even met. And I think you see that in all pockets of the state, like this level of love and compassion and I think real urgency. And I think part of what our job is to deliver is a level of public excellence in order to make that happen, meaning that it can't take 2 to 3 years to get money out the door.
0: Right.
2: It can't be so onerous or challenging that people can't even get access to the resources. And then when it does, we need to be able to support communities to keep making more of that happen. And I think that's part of the energy and focus of our state today.
1: Okay, I want to dive in and completely off our questions prepared. All right, so Director, you just said something really interesting. You said, I never thought I would be here working at the state. And this whole time that we've been listening to your bio and talking about this and knowing our relationship with you over the time on council and how you've helped us advocate to keep affordable housing in Salem, and just hearing you speak at events and getting to know you better, one of these questions has been coming to my mind, which is, how did you find your way into the position that you're in now? Like, what are the things in your life that have shaped you to be at a place where this is what, you know, you were just saying, this is the biggest issue of our time.
2: Yeah.
1: And here you are leading a state on that issue. Can you just tell us how you end up in that position and what it means to you?
2: Yeah. Yeah. Well, I am somebody that grew up in a pretty working class family, and that would be probably a charitable description of it. I grew up in a home where there was an immense amount of love and ambition, and I think a true testament of the reality of having a level of ambition and care and awareness of what's happening around you, and the reality that when you are struggling to get by, you begin to sort of question really everything and all the systems around you, and what is the purpose if your everyday life doesn't seem like it's getting better because of it. I'm originally from the Dominican Republic, a pretty small town in the Dominican Republic. I moved to the States pretty young, to California. My time was spent split. So my grandparents, who played a very active role in my upbringing and in my life, lived in a pretty rural town, a very tiny town outside of Coachella Valley, was an agricultural worker, a small business owner, not involved in government or politics. And my mom was a social worker. And so I think it's really, what I thought was really interesting about that upbringing is really early on, I felt like it was such a gift to be equipped with a level of awareness around you. And also the reality that sometimes when you are struggling to get by, it is not just a lack of resources, it becomes sort of the prism of the world of what is even possible. Mm-hmm. I think the older that I got, I found myself capable in the classroom and immensely frustrated with just about everything that I saw around me. I can remember maybe right after high school, or maybe it was my senior year of high school, my high school civics teacher, I'll never forget him, had big white hair, had a very big, deep voice, and was a local politician. Mm. And I remember I kept asking him, what is your job? Like, what could you describe it for me? And he tried and muddled through it. And anyway, the response, I can't remember what it was, but it wasn't good enough for me. And so right. I remember looking up who my local politician was in my community, because in high school, I was an out-of-district kid. I had tested into a school and anyways, but I lived in a different neighborhood. And I Googled my local elected officials, and I had never seen them before. Mm. And I thought, who are these people?
1: Right.
0: Yeah.
2: And how did they get here, and where do they visit? Because, and so I found out where they visited, and they, you know, showed up. And I just found that everything about how they spoke about the issues was completely out of tune with just about everybody in their community. Yep. It was just a fundamental mismatch in so many ways. And I think that level of questioning and I think curiosity did lead me to a place of trying to figure out where you can get stuff done. So I was a service provider for many years. That felt very tactical. Mm-hmm. Like you could have some control around understanding what people's needs are, navigating them through the system. It also equips you with the bumps and bruises of, you know, quote unquote, the system, how many paper you have to fill out and, you know, how poor do you have to be before someone helps you? It is highly questionable at best and executed even worst, depending on where you go. But anyway, I think over time found myself as having a deep interest in trying to get as much hands-on experience in government. And I think that's really where I learned about the what's packed into the word policy, because I found that to be a word that there's lots of things that travel along in there. When I came to OHCS, I did not come in as an appointee. I worked in middle management at the agency, thought I'd be there for maybe a couple of years to kind of help figure out how a housing agency makes itself useful to communities in addressing homelessness. The department at that time wasn't doing very much and people needed more of us, and we were not in a place of readiness of that. Stayed on during the pandemic and found myself saw an opportunity in being able to kind of come up in the ranks there, because I saw that this agency could do more, and then didn't expect it, didn't throw my name in the hat for it. I ended up getting appointed into the job, and I am here today. And so I think that's the consolidated version of it. And so I think it's both focusing on the big things and the small things. I think that's what government has to do to deliver that level of excellence, is no issue should be too small or big for your housing agency to be able to take it on, and also not hold ourselves too precious in the process of getting the work done.
1: Yeah.
0: Correct me if I'm wrong, but wasn't it the governor's emergency order that kind of catapulted OHCS into the direct homelessness issue in Oregon? I mean, that's sort of how I saw, suddenly there was this new player that was going to help us with unsheltered people.
2: Yeah.
0: You know, is that how it really works?
2: Yeah, that's a big part of our history and finding our way in the work. A little bit before the governor's executive order on homelessness was established, two things had happened. We knew that we needed to do more. We were learning from communities around where they needed it most, where they needed us most. And we were coming right off the backs of an expanded set of investments from the legislature regarding homelessness. But it was mostly one time in nature. And so communities were expanding and contracting these programs. And so when Governor Kotek came in and really got a sense of what the need was from communities, one of the things that she heard across the board was communities needed more tools and resources to address homelessness. And so that established the executive order on homelessness, which meant that we worked with communities to deploy these set of resources in a highly flexible way, to kind of get out of the way and let communities do their work. And I think it really sent a new model for how state and local can work together, not at odds, but I think at a true level of partnership.
0: Speaking of the federal and state partnership, how's that going?
2: So I think regardless of where you find yourself, either regionally or even politically, I think that most people have at least a working understanding that, similar to state government, federal government has a whole set of tools, resources, and things that they can throw at issues that can help make life better for people in material ways, not in ways where you have to pull out a graft for somebody to get it, or where the definition of success is how much money you've pushed out, but material ways where people could say, yes, I can see where our community, our nation is getting better. And people can say, well, there's different versions of our federal government where they've got it better than others. I think at this version of the federal government, we are and have been in active conversations with our partners, both at HUD, at USDA, about what they see as their agenda, where they see as their sort of opportunity to help communities and help states. One of the things that we've heard from them and learned is their interest in trying to reduce regulatory barriers. What a boring set of words that is. But I think the point of what it is all of the shuffle that happens with documents and rules and requirements that make things tougher, and it makes it more costly to build. They have an interest in that. One of the other things that we also heard from them is, yes, there is a challenge of affordability, and we need to figure out how the federal government is going to do something about that. We've given them, Oregon has been pretty vocal in identifying the ways in which we would like to see our federal government do that. We'll be eager to see what they do about that. One of the areas that's garnering a lot of attention is HUD, so Housing Urban Development. So think about this as the federal housing agency. Mm-hmm. They want to make some changes to local funding that's known as continuum of care funding. And so it will certainly change the landscape. I think it will be important for states like Oregon to do a couple of things right that I don't think maybe we always have in the past, which is be on the ready to protect and preserve what we've built and to make mm-hmm. sure that we don't take steps backward. I also think the other part of it, Chris, that's really important is not let the issues become the source of all of our attention. What I'm particularly interested in is where do we want to be at as the next 5 years? So if you're in a small town in rural Oregon, or if you're one of our densely populated communities, where do you want the state to be for the next 5 years? What do you want for the next generation? And not wait on people to do that. And I think, and I hope, that across city, county, and state, that we are in a place to look beyond and prepare our steps for that and figure out where we have to get out of our own way in order to get there. Mm-hmm.
3: 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And here's part two of the Democrats podcast.
2: But I also think it's important to remind ourselves that anytime we're talking about the future, we are inherently talking about children. Mm-hmm. We need to make sure that there's good quality childcare for folks. They don't have it. There's not enough of it. We need to do more of it. State government can't do everything, but let's not pretend like we're on the sideline. Let's not pretend like we have nothing to do. We do, and I intend on doing everything and all things, and I think that does not have to be. There's a lot of opinions about how you fix solutions, and I'll let the politicians and the legislators, leaders do those things, but I think that state government has tools and resources and has to be able to hold a vision that doesn't get dimmed the moment challenges come your way. Yeah. I think we still need to be able to hold that longer range, and I'm interested in that.
0: Yeah, thank you.
1: You talked a little bit about government getting out of its own way.
2: Yeah.
1: And I would love to kind of dig into that a little bit more. Can you tell us about your experience with that and what you are doing to mitigate negative outcomes?
2: Yeah. Maybe this is bold in saying this, but I think there are some universal truths that we as collective people that love the United States can all sort of recognize. So if someone were to say, oh, there's just more bureaucracy, or, oh my gosh, there's just so much gridlock, we can probably assume some things about that. The reason why I use that as an example is one of the first things that I thought about when I came to the agency is, yes, what are the big things we want to get done? But anybody that knows, or maybe even doesn't know, state government, part of how government ought to be also measured is how well it takes in the back end, takes care of the back end functions of the agency. Mm-hmm. Talk about snooze fest, perhaps. How long does it take a procurement to get out the door?
1: Right.
0: Yeah, that's important stuff.
2: Right? I mean, that sounds like the most boring thing ever, but when I or somebody gets a call and it says, where is my contract or where is the money? It all has to do with procurement and back-end processes and, dare I say, risk tolerance, mm-hmm. our relationship to risk tolerance as a government agency. I'll give you a good example. We talked a lot about supply. That's one of the things on people's mm-hmm. hearts and minds right now. We need more housing in all shapes and sizes, and whether it's manufactured, modular, single family. We don't have enough of it, and so the state needs to get on it and get on it quick, and we are and we will. One of the things that I noticed when I came on board is we had an old competitive process. Everyone knows the competitive granting processes of government. And if you don't know about it, you probably don't want to know about it. It was taking almost 2 years.
1: Really?
2: 2 years to get supply side resources. So these are things that resources we make available so that developers and partners can have the money they need yep. to get housing on the ground. It's taking almost 2 years. There's a lot of things happening in between, but 2 years. My perspective is, regardless of where you fall on anything, it shouldn't take 2 years. There's a lot of things that can happen in 2 years.
1: Yes. Yep.
2: How many cars can be built in 2 years? How many people are graduating in 2 years? Aren't people mm-hmm. getting degrees in 2 years?
0: Right.
2: Like, unacceptable. Mm-hmm. And so one of the things that we did to try to address this sort of mammoth thing is not take incremental pieces of it and say, well, maybe we'll tweak this thing and one thing here. We blew the whole thing up. We tore the entire thing down. We met with, over months and months and months, developers and partners across the state to say, how bad is our process? And they're like, bad. It yeah. takes a long time. We know what it is, but it's bad and it takes a long time. But even more importantly, what I found in that is the lack of imagination that it could even be better. And so all to say, we got rid of that. Maybe naming conventions are not our best suit. We have the ORCA, Oregon Centralized Application. It's not perfect, but we went from 2 years to almost 6 months, just a few months getting resources out the door. So all of that to say, I name that as a place of gridlock, of lack of efficiency, but also I think a symbolism of what is possible in terms of making things better. I think you could say that about that process. I think you could also say that about the world, like the imagination mm-hmm. of what could be, regardless of what you know to be true based on your experience. I often think about lines that are drawn on any number of things. Mm-hmm. What can be done, what can't be done. I often then think about who gets to draw the lines.
1: Right.
2: And I will say that I will take my bet on local community every mm-hmm. single time on drawing
1: yes.
2: those lines.
0: Absolutely.
2: And I think that there is a real kind of tangible thing to that. I was saying to Chris earlier, where one of the things I really appreciate around kind of local government, and you know this way better than I do, is, you know, if there's a pothole in the road, we're not sitting here debating, well,
1: nope.
2: the philosophical approach of how, well, what is the policy? Just
1: fix it.
2: Fix the damn pothole in the yep. road so that my tires that are really expensive, I know I just got new tires, don't get clunked in the road. Mm-hmm. And so I think there's something to be said around who gets to draw those lines. And in these massive moments of change, whether it's technology, which is big, what does community need in voice and perspective and, frankly, yeah. expectations?
1: Mm-hmm. Yeah.
2: That should propel us forward rather than be paralyzed by it. But I think that fear that you're bringing up is, I think it's shared.
1: Yeah.
0: And I think when it's controlled, like Virginia was describing, and what I would say, the word I would use is the oligarchy, because mm-hmm. I think that's really what it's turned into, which is not great, because they're kind of outside of the community.
1: Mm-hmm. Right.
0: They don't really participate in the community. They're not, you know, they don't worry about how much the tires cost, because
2: yeah.
0: they've never been to the tire store.
2: Yeah.
0: You know?
2: Yeah.
0: They've tires? I don't know about that. I have people for that.
2: Yeah.
0: You know?
2: Yeah.
0: And they're not part of the community in that sense.
2: Yeah.
0: And that makes it, I think, even
1: yeah.
0: worse.
1: Yeah, because I don't think that we, the three of us sitting in this room and many people in our community, have ever had a struggle with reimagining what housing could look like in our communities, mm-hmm. or what transportation could look like in our communities, or how we even look at the power grid, or the ways that we can come together to help help with mutual aid when, you know, when we have times of trouble, right?
2: Yeah.
1: Those things I don't have a problem imagining or reimagining or expanding on what we could do. But there are certain areas that really, really are a struggle for me.
2: Yeah. You know, I think one of the things I've been thinking about a lot is, you know, some of the major advancements in either societal or public good, I think about how many of those derived from or were secured by people, mm-hmm. everyday people.

0: barrier, but as broad of a base as possible. Because I'll tell you, whether you're in Bonanza, Oregon, or Central Oregon or Portland, you're probably struggling to get by right now.
1: Right.
0: And whoever can help, I'm sure people would take the help. And so I think about that level of power and possibility too.
1: Yeah. You made a reference to possible changes to Continuum of Care funding.
0: Oh, yeah.
1: And that's an area that is very near and dear to my heart.
0: Yeah.
1: Having helped form our local Continuum of Care here in Marion and Polk counties.
0: Yes.
1: And that scares me a lot because we've done a lot of really amazing things with that Continuum of Care money, whether it's helping domestic violence programs, whether it's affordable housing, whether it's permanent supportive housing. I mean, so tell us a little bit more about what's going on there.
0: Yeah, it's interesting. I was just meeting with some county commissioners about this very topic.
1: Mm-hmm.
0: Whether you're familiar or not familiar with Continuum of Care, I think the important thing to know about it is its history, its root, its purpose is in local control.
2: Mm-hmm.
0: Local communities get to decide how they use federal resources that come to them. So the Continuum of Care resources are the largest investment. They're the largest federal investment in homelessness. The way that those resources make it to community is each region here in Oregon has what is comprised of the collective Continuum of Care. So those are people in that community, working, living in that community, that all come together to understand sort of a shared truth about what the needs are, what are they going to do about it, and what's the plan that they make to the federal government. A lot of that has all been based in local control and flexibility in that.
1: Right. Like, one just of, for an example, I'm sorry to interrupt you,
0: no.
1: Director. When we formed ours here in the local area, we decided that a Marion-Polk combined continuum made the most sense because Salem is a two-county city, and we work regionally so well, and we just thought that made the most sense for us. Like up in Clackamas, it's a Clackamas County Continuum of Care. And there are various configurations around the state. So I just wanted to kind of throw that in for folks.
0: Yeah, and I imagine when you were around that table, the state or the federal government wasn't there advising, right? That was all of you all in your community together,
1: right?
0: Deciding that.
1: Right.
0: I imagine you all are now, it is now Marion Polk, so you guys got there, right?
1: Yes.
0: Without, you know, intervention, if you will, from state or federal government.
1: Yeah.
0: That's exactly right. And so those resources do different things. So they can work to help support getting more housing on the ground. If you're struggling to pay your rent and you need help paying your rent for a couple of months, resources to help make sure that you can pay your rent. As you mentioned, help support, serve folks that are experiencing domestic violence. One of the changes that the federal government is introducing, and this is out right now to bid from community perspective, is one of their desires is to have less of those resources potentially go to permanent housing. So it would thin out the amount of money that could go, that local communities could use to permanent housing. It would also be more treatment focused and more transitional housing focused. So just for context, I would imagine most people agree we need more housing. And so whatever resources we can get towards housing, we want to be able to retain local control and voice in that. And so they want to separate out the resources to focus on treatment, transitional housing, and then a slimmer portion for housing. What we see as most important in all of that, all of those changes, is to retain the local flexibility and local control.
1: Mm-hmm.
0: You just talked about how the state and federal government wasn't there around you at the table when you guys were deciding how to configure yourselves.
1: Mm-hmm.
0: And at best, let's keep it that way. Let's keep it where communities can decide what they need to get done. And I think that's what Continuum of Cares are all paying attention to across Oregon. I was just out in Coos Curry, they're paying attention to it. And so that's what people are trying to assess in terms of what that means. And then where do we go from here in terms of resources that communities have relied on for years and years?
1: Yeah, thank you. That's very frustrating to hear your response. Not your response, but the information behind it. It's, you know, all of those things that they want to focus on are really important.
0: Yeah.
1: But we shouldn't focus on them at the sacrifice of other things that are really important. If we don't do permanent housing, how are we ever going to end homelessness? How are we ever, you know, if we don't...
0: Yeah.
1: Create spaces that are appropriate wherever they are, whether it's permanent supportive housing, affordable housing, whatever. If we don't create those, how

0: Are we ever going to get our hands completely around this big issue?
1: Yeah. And I would encourage people that, you know, care about it or might care about it, get yourself schooled up on it. Mm-hmm. Yep. Have your voice heard. I mean, that's the whole point of reminding ourselves that we work for the community and not the other way around.
0: Yeah. Yeah.
2: Well, Director, we could stay here all afternoon. I just thank you so much for your time. And I wanted to close us out with just some observations that I had with you today. And that was how focused you are on our future as a community with kids.
1: Yeah.
2: I heard it several times come up. And for me, this is a passion of mine. I have two kiddos, right? But I also view myself as a mother of millions, right? Mm. I think we all are.
1: Yeah.
2: And we all have the capacity to create that kind of change that we need in our communities. So I wanted to speak to our young listeners because we have quite a number of them.
1: Yeah.
2: And I want you all to maybe even go back to the beginning and listen to this again. Because I heard you talk so much about things like your curiosity, your ability to notice things around you and to ask really important questions, even if they were just to yourself. But then you took it a step further and you started to learn. Mm-hmm. You looked up who your leaders were. You went into those spaces. You not only wanted to just learn about a process, but you wanted to experience it personally. And so you stepped into those roles and started to do those jobs. And I know there's so much more on your resume that we didn't even get to. But I love that you are thinking so deeply about these issues. And I want to challenge our young people that being curious, asking questions, stepping into spaces that you're not necessarily comfortable with, but that you know are the next step in learning more about your community and how you can help. We all want to live a better life. We want to leave this place better than we found it. We want things to get better for everyone around us.
1: Yeah.
2: And so we need to think deeply about issues.
1: Yeah.
2: And your story is an invitation for people to look to that and to lean in. And I just am so grateful for your time.
0: I have been looking forward to this conversation for so long, and it exceeded my expectations.
1: Well, thanks for having me. And I think for anybody that's listening, especially young folks, just start. Yep. Start messy, start raggedy, start uninformed.
2: Yep.
1: Just start.
2: Go out there and just start, and we'll see you next time.

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2: I'm Dr. Anthony Lizerwitz, and this is Climate Connections. What happens in Vegas stays in Vegas, but
3: what happens in the Arctic does not stay in the Arctic.
2: That's Walt Meyer, a senior research scientist at the National Snow and Ice Data Center at the University of Colorado. He says Arctic sea ice is shrinking dramatically. Each March, sea ice covers a greater area than at any other time of the year. But this year, that peak coverage was the lowest on record since satellites began measuring it in 1979. This decline has far-reaching consequences, because sea ice acts as an air conditioner for the Earth's climate. The white sea ice reflects a lot of sunlight back into space, while dark open ocean absorbs more solar energy as heat. So as the ice shrinks and more water is exposed, temperatures are rising quickly.
3: The Arctic is warming about three times as fast as the rest of the globe, largely due to the loss of sea ice.
2: And Meyer says Arctic warming can affect weather patterns at lower latitudes.
3: We can potentially get more extreme weather, more extreme heat waves, and potentially more extreme storms.
2: So Meyer says that the rapid loss of sea ice in the Arctic has consequences around the world and indicates bigger changes to come.
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0: 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And CASA of Marin County is bringing its annual superhero run to Riverfront Park on Saturday, June 20th at 9 a.m. The event includes a free one-mile run for all ages, and in addition to the ticketed longer runs, which benefit CASA. Learn more or register at CASAMarinOR.org and click on events. And it's Tuesday. We have a Salem History Moment coming up, and they're going to talk about the story behind the fountain on the west grounds of the state capitol.
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6: I'm Andy Zimmerman with the Salem Historic Landmarks Commission with another Salem History Moment. Who is E.M. Waite, and why is there a fountain on the Capitol grounds named after him? Waite and his wife, Louisa, lived on State Street across from Wilson Park. E.M. Waite was a prominent Salem businessman and printer during the 19th century. He also served as an official on the Salem Board of Trade, which was a predecessor to the Salem Chamber of Commerce. Waite's house is long gone, as are much of the features of downtown Salem in his lifetime. The fountain serves as his lasting legacy. E.M. Waite died of a heart attack during a parade in 1897, and Louisa Waite died in 1907. In her will, she left the proceeds from the sale of her estate $8,000 for construction of a fountain in remembrance of her husband. Work on the fountain began in 1910. A story in the August 8, 1911 Capital Journal describes the plans. It will form the centerpiece of the park. Surrounding it, there will be cement work, inside of which will be a sunken garden, 140 feet by 90 feet. The fountain proper will be 45 feet by 95 feet, and besides two umbrella spouts, there will be five main spouts. The umbrella spouts will be used for the day effects and the main spouts for night effects. The electrical fountain was designed by F.W. Darlington of Philadelphia and was built on the west end of Wilson Park. It had a changing water display that was illuminated by colored lights shining up through the water. One of the first times the public saw the fountain at work was on August 3, 1912. The E.M. Waite Memorial Fountain was operated very successfully Saturday night for about a half an hour. The operator, Mr. Homer Marsh, has mastered the art of manipulating the machinery of the fountain so that he is able to comparatively short time he has been practicing to give the very best effects possible to the displays. Many in attendance and all were charmed by the wonderful effects produced. To one unfamiliar with the workings of the fountain, such a night is miraculous. Many people think that the colors produced are from coloring the water, whereas, as a matter of fact, the different shades and colors are produced by colored lenses through which powerful electric lights throw the reflection high into the air, said a story in the August 5, 1912 Capital Journal. The fountain did not run on Sunday night, much to the disappointment of the larger crowd, the newspaper reported. On August 12, 1912, the city formally took control of the fountain from the E.M. Waite estate. The Oregon Statesman reported in a 1965 story that the Salem City Councilman had said in accepting the fountain, "Not only will the present generation ever hold in grateful remembrance the kindly spirit which prompted this most generous deed, but future generations will search for the history of these generous pioneers that they too may join in acclamation of praise and gratitude of the givers of the E.M. Waite Memorial Fountain." The colorful fountain lasted until October 12, 1962, when the Columbus Day storm hit. The fountain's machinery was ruined and the park suffered heavy damage. The city, which owned Wilson Park, didn't have the financial resources to rehabilitate the park, so the city transferred ownership to the state of Oregon in 1965. The city ran into trouble with the fountain, however. When the fountain was constructed, city leaders created City Ordinance 1122, making it a crime to damage the fountain. If the damaged fountain was removed, city and state leaders involved in each would be faced with a fine of $5 to $100 and as many as 20 days in jail, according to a July 7, 1965 Oregon Statesman story. Before work could begin to replace the damaged fountain, Salem leaders had to change the law. However, city councilors wanted to make sure the state was committed to building a replacement memorial. In the language to repeal the law, the city said that its passage shall not in any way be construed to relieve the state of Oregon of the duty to make provision for the recognition in Wilson Park of an E.M. Waite Memorial, according to a July 13, 1965 Oregon Statesman story. The fountain was rebuilt, but it didn't have the same look or many of the features as the original. It was constructed closer to the center of the park. The new fountain has been repaired and a decorative railing added since the 1960s. Despite the changes to the fountain, the state capitol, and the surrounding landscape, a memorial to E.M. Waite continues to have a place in Wilson Park.
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That's going to do it for us today on Willamette Wake Up. Thank you for listening. Tomorrow, Coast Range Radio explores what's behind a recent court decision to end the blue and gold timber sale. That's over 3,500 acres of mature and old growth forest on the eastern slopes of the Coast Range between Eugene and Roseburg. And that's with Nick Cady. He's the legal director for Cascadia Wildland. And plus, we have an excerpt of Braver Angels conversation from June of 2025. That's tomorrow on Willamette Wake Up. And coming up in just a few minutes at the top of the hour, it's the Ezra Klein Show with conversations on things that matter. At 10 o'clock, it's the Celtic Music Hour with our own Ann and Beth. At 11 o'clock, No Small Endeavor tries to answer the question, what does it mean to live a good life? At noon, it's Economic Update. Discovering Oregon History is at 12:30. Stuck in the Psychedelic Era is at 2. From 4 to 6, it's Spinning Back in Time with DJ O. At 6 o'clock, it's Global Village. 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I'm Brian Gingrich, and I will see you tomorrow on the radio.

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2: Whether in Iran or China, Trump's foreign policy is increasingly incoherent. This week on the Ezra Klein Show, I'm talking to Ian Bremmer about how America became its own biggest risk.
3: That is what I see happening in the United States right now, that the U.S. is unilaterally withdrawing from its alliances. It's saying we don't want to be dependable. The United States is the principal driver of geopolitical uncertainty in the world today. President Trump and the Americans are driving it. They're driving it with tariffs and industrial policy. They're driving it with the war in Iran. They're driving it with the lack of predictability with the Europeans. They're driving it with the change to the structures and the rules and the norms inside the world's largest market. It's not China.
2: More from my conversation with Ian Bremmer after the break.

0: Over the past month, there are two dominant stories in American foreign policy. One, of course, is the war with Iran. The other is the much anticipated summit between President Trump and Xi Jinping of China. And I think if you look closely at both of these stories, you see that our foreign policy has entered into a period of absolute and complete incoherence. Donald Trump said that the point of the war with Iran was to end the threat of the Iranian regime and to forever end their capability to get nuclear weapons.
1: They will never have a nuclear weapon. This regime will soon learn that no one should challenge the strength and might of the United States armed forces.
0: Now, if you look at what is being considered, it appears that neither policy is going to be achieved. So what are we doing there? What are we trying to achieve there now? And if you look at President Trump's entire time in politics, he's been committed to nothing so much as changing America's relationship with China.
1: We can't continue to allow China to rape our country, and that's what they're doing. It's the greatest theft in the history of the world.
0: Containing China, making sure we have power in that relationship or we begin to detach from it. But if you look at our policy now towards China and you look at that summit with China, are either of those things happening? Or are we, in fact, moving in the opposite direction?
1: The American and Chinese people share much in common. We value hard work. We value courage and achievement. We love our families and we love our countries. Together, we have the chance to draw on these values to create a future of greater prosperity, cooperation, and happiness.
0: There's much I disagree with in Donald Trump's foreign policy, but at the moment, there's just a reality that it's not clear what it is. It's not clear what he is trying to achieve or what he is simply settling for or reacting to. So I wanted to do an episode looking at China, Iran, but also just trying to assess Donald Trump as a geopolitical force and as a force that is remaking what America means and what its role is in the world. Ian Bremmer is the president and founder of the Eurasia Group and GZRO Media. He's also the author of, among other books, Every Nation for Itself, What Happens When No One Leads the World. As always, my email, EzraKleinShow@nytimes.com. Ian Bremmer, welcome to the show.
2: Ezra, good to join you.
0: I was reading your global risks report from the beginning of the year, and it made me want to ask a bigger question first, which is, what to you is the meaning of Donald Trump? What does he historically and geopolitically represent?
2: I would say he's first and foremost a symptom, not a cause, of trends that have been coming in the United States for a long time. American people that believe that for various reasons that the political system does not represent them adequately, that something about it is broken, and so they need someone who's going to shake it up, who isn't going to be an establishment figure. I think that you see that reflected in a whole bunch of structural policies, like a lack of U.S. support for free trade, and instead moving towards industrial policy and nearshoring and inshoring. You see it in a move away from more open borders, both in terms of response against illegal migrants, but also restrictions on legal migration. You see it in an unwillingness of the United States to get as involved in foreign wars and a demand for much greater burden sharing and other countries paying for their own defense. Those are structural things that Obama had to deal with and Biden had to deal with and Trump is benefiting from. But then you have a separate group of things that have to do with Trump the individual, where he puts himself above the country. I mean, I was in Davos in January and wasted 3 days of my life I will never get back on Greenland, right? That was not a thing for U.S. national interest or foreign policy. That was purely vaingloriousness on the part of the U.S. president to be able to put his name and plant his flag on a territory that has some of the strongest alliances around it that the United States could possibly rely on, but which don't matter to Trump because he's not getting what he personally wants. And there are many examples of the latter, which are not as important for where geopolitics are heading over 5, 10, 20 years, but they're really important for some of the conflicts that the U.S. happens to be in and how they're addressing them right now. And of course, they also play an inordinate role in driving the headlines and the conversations that you and I frequently end up having.
0: So I take that point that Trump is symptom, not cause, but then he becomes cause. One of the ways you have described Trump, which I've not really heard many people say, is as the generator of a political revolution, a kind of upending of the American state and the way it works and the expectations one should have of it on the level of FDR. Mm-hmm. So talk me through that comparison. Why FDR and what then is Trump's political revolution?
2: Well, FDR was the last time you had a president in the United States that was truly interested in upending the checks and balances that existed on the executive and in transforming the nature of U.S. power as manifested by the government, like creating a professionalized administrative state to actually do the business of the government that was independent, that was technocratic, that did not exist before, like the New Deal, the infrastructure of the country that was built that allowed a middle class. Now, a political revolution does not have to succeed, and a political revolution does not have to be for goals that you or I happen to agree with. But the structural condition of a people that are demanding a political revolution, that is something that will persist if it is not satisfied, if it is not satiated. And so what I see right now is President Trump driving a political revolution. He is attempting every day to end the checks and balances on the U.S. executive. And you and I can come up with many examples of that. Many of them he is failing at. And it is very clear to me, I have a lot of confidence that he will not succeed in the political revolution that he will drive. But it's also pretty clear to me that the American people are going to continue to demand some very significant revolutionary responses to a system that they believe is not responding adequately to them. And where that comes from, is it the left? Is it the right? Is it a new party? What it happens to address? And does it have to be a president who is maximally incompetent from a policy perspective or authoritarian in impulse or is personally kleptocratic? Those are three descriptors of Trump that I think apply to a more extreme version with him than with any president in American history. I'm less concerned about the revolution. It is a natural response to a system that's not seen as performing, but there are lots of reasons to be concerned about what President Trump is doing.
0: A couple years ago, there was this big covering The Economist that basically said, if you look at the American economy, it is crushing the economies of the rest of the world. You wouldn't want to be Europe. Yeah. Rather than us, you wouldn't want to be China, where the median disposable income is at $6,000. Mm. You want to be Russia, trapped in this morass of a war with Ukraine. There's no one you would want to be rather than America. But in this period, the vibes, so to speak, they just get worse and worse and worse. This has been confusing for economists. If you look at most measures, we're not doing that bad. Inflation is not that high anymore. I mean, the price level didn't go back down, but we're back to pretty normal levels of inflation. You have had income growth in the bottom half of the country. Mm-hmm. You have people acting in a way that does not reveal financial stress. They are spending. They are taking on debt. They are not defaulting on that debt. GDP growth is fine. We're the world leaders in AI. And then if you look at consumer sentiment about the country is worse than at the depths of the Great Recession. So how do you understand this sort of divergence between the ways that people would have looked at, like, the outputs of a system before, right? What is the system supposed to be creating? American prosperity and American power. And we were getting a lot of both. And also people hate it and they feel like it is failing them as never before.
2: So I'm really glad, Ezra, you framed the question that way, because I think there's a lot of truth to what you're saying. I also think that there are really good reasons that are legitimate for why Americans feel increasingly hard done by. But let's start with the big picture, the macro. The macro is that, so Xi Jinping recently met with Trump. And he said, we're in a Thucydides trap and want to avoid that because that usually leads to war. And Thucydides trap, so that everybody listening here knows what it's all about, it's that historically when you have a lead power in a system that's in decline and a rising power that's challenging it, frequently, I mean, the lead power is trying to hold on to power, hold on to its system, hold on to its advantages for too long. And the rising power is deeply unhappy about that and challenging. And most of the time, historically, it leads to war, right? That was the Chinese narrative. And my counter to that, first of all, is that Xi Jinping should not want to be perceived in the United States as the person that is saying that the U.S. is in decline. Because if he comes to Washington in September and does that, he's going to get hammered. So number one, he shouldn't want to do that. But also, it is manifestly untrue that over the past 20, 30 years, the big structural changes in the world in terms of power is China's rising, the United States is not in decline, but American allies are declining. Now, there has been a stat that's been bandied around recently that shows that even Mississippi has higher per capita income than every European country. And that is true, but you would not necessarily be happier or better taken care of as a citizen in Mississippi than you would be in lots of European states. Why? Because the social contract in Europe actually takes care of a lot more people. And you see this in terms of healthcare, and you see this in terms of policing. You see it in terms of the educational system, maternity leave, paternity leave, all of these things. So let's recognize that the safety net in the United States does not, has a lot more holes, is a lot more frayed, just does not act as effectively as it does in a lot of other countries. In Canada, for example, in Japan, in South Korea, for example, those things are important. Also, you have a system in the United States where Americans rightly perceive that if you have access to funds and network, your kids are treated completely differently. They have different opportunities. The American dream is not for everybody, no matter how hard you work. I mean, like back in the 70s and 80s, the United States had some of the greatest class mobility in the OECD. And in just 40 years, that turned completely on its head. And then you have a couple of other things, which is not about the economy, but is really important, which is the grievance-based nature of the US political system, where you increasingly are electing leaders that are saying how much that they are, that you are being taken advantage of by X. And obviously Trump is the genius, the master at this. And another part of the problem is that if I look at the absolute top billionaires in the country right now, I look at Elon and I look at Jeff Bezos, and I see the absolute percentage of money that they spend on charity, on public policy related things. I look at their interest in acting as stewards for humanity as it is today, as opposed to making, you know, Mars safe for humanity in some undefined future. Like that lack of stewardship, that lack of belief in your fellow American, not to mention your fellow human on the planet, is something that I think is driving a lot more anxiety and, in some cases, hate. And that's not to disagree with your initial question of, well, isn't America doing great? Sure it is, at the macro level.
0: I'm strongmanning a view. I have my own views on how America is doing, and I don't think we're doing great, just to be clear.
2: But I understand that the way you put that out there. From a macro perspective, the U.S. is doing great.
0: I think that sentiment is a complex system, and what has happened is that there are enough things that have tipped badly that we've entered into a negative feedback loop. And it's very, very hard to get out of a negative feedback loop because there's no one thing. Mm-hmm. And there's just a generalized sense that things are bad. I mean, Donald Trump is scary to a lot of the country, mm-hmm. but even to the people who like him, he's not doing a great job. He's not doing what he said he would do for you, right? And it's chaotic and it's crazy and he is making you afraid of the other side.
2: Again, it's grievance-based.
0: Yeah. But I think sentiment has become a little bit free-floating now. And one reason it is not responsive to the economy getting better, my wife, Annie Lowry, just wrote a great piece on this in The Atlantic, is that there is something happening in the system of attention. Like, I think now a system that has just moved into its grammar is angry.
2: There's an interplay between the independent and dependent variable here. You get really wonky, right? In other words, you have underlying issues that come from free trade, robotics, innovation that hollows out a whole bunch of the middle class in the United States and in Europe to the advantage of emerging middle classes in China and India and the so-called global south, the former emerging
0: market. But I just want to stop in that. What does it mean to have hollowed out the middle class if the middle class is purchasing power, et cetera, is higher than it's been in the past? This is where you have something tricky happening.
2: Yeah, yeah.
0: I could give you my explanation, but I want to hear yours of what you mean when you say that.
2: What I mean when I say that is you have large numbers of communities that no longer have the same industrial base, the same civic connection, the same institutions around them, the Robert Putnam bowling
0: alone. So this,
2: alone.
0: I think, is much more specific, and I wish people would talk in this language. We didn't hollow out the middle class. We hollowed out places.
2: Places, yes, places. But places that have community and civic engagement and citizens.
0: But this is important.
2: It's super important.
0: And we don't talk about it correctly,
2: That's a fair point. But those are the precedents, those are the antecedent conditions that then lead to a population that is mostly male, that's doing pretty well economically, but they're not all white. Some of them are Hispanic, some of them are black. They're living in poor urban areas and rural areas that are doing, you know, again, really feel very differently and are going down compared to where they were. And they're the ones that are voting for Trump, not once, but twice. And the idea that this can be driven by something that is vibe-based as opposed to real antecedent conditions, I reject that. But once you have that, there is a flywheel. Once you have that, suddenly those other, the algorithmic conditions really matter. And here I want to really get into the macro structural for a second. Technology back in 2006 was actually advantageous to more open societies. It was the communications revolution. It was bottom up. It's what got us the Arab Spring. It undermined authoritarian systems and it strengthened liberal societies, open societies, right? Then you move from that system to one where technology is top down. It's a surveillance-based system. It's a data-based system. It's algorithmic nudging of people by other people and even by bots. It's attention-based. It's addictive. And it benefits closed societies. And it undermines open societies. And it's creating a level of stress. It's creating a level of anger. And it's a level of outrage. But it also has a political gravity to it. And it's weakening the United States. And it's much worse in the U.S. than it is in places like Japan, or even than it is in Europe, though it's coming in Europe too. But the Chinese don't have this problem at all, because they're able to actually control and nudge what patriotic behavior is.
0: Let me try something here, because I think this is, I want to build on this in a very certain way and get at a difference between China and America. Mm-hmm. I think one of the fundamental problems in the country is that we have broken the relationship between technology and places. You know, self-satisfied Democrats, right? This was Hillary Clinton after the 2016 election, say, well, the places that voted for me represent whatever it was, and 2/3 or something of the GDP growth in this country, right? So there is a redistribution of opportunity to these cities. Superstar cities like New York, NSF, and Los Angeles, and Boston, they've gotten richer and richer and richer and richer and richer. In the past, what that would have done is create a new engine of opportunity. You move to San Francisco and you're a firefighter, you cut hair, you do, you know, you work in some job, and then your kids are there and they get richer and so on, right? This is what is happening in China. In China,
2: they're moving.
0: The cities are getting richer.
2: Absolutely.
0: And there is this huge movement into them. In America, those cities made it impossible to build housing. And Silicon Valley, I was just driving around the other day, where the part of Silicon Valley, Santa Clara area, where you have Meta and NVIDIA. And it is so crazy to me that you do not have places for people to live. Like, it's strip malls and it's single family homes. Mm-hmm. We've not built huge towers next to them, right? Like, you look at what Shenzhen looks like. And here, where we've invented AI, it looks like an office park. Mm-hmm. And this, I mean, this is a major part of abundance, obviously, but this is the destruction, the literal destruction of when we talk about social mobility, how did social mobility actually work? What it actually did was places got rich and people moved to them. But we have really, really good evidence now that that doesn't happen. And in fact, what's happening is richer people move to richer places and poor people move out of them because you can't afford to live in New York anymore and raise a family. What used to happen is that it used to be that people would move from the poor areas to the richer areas, and now they move out of the richer areas and into the
2: poor areas. Because they can't afford it anymore.
0: Because they can then afford
2: a home. They're angry about gentrification
0: and
2: completely.
0: It's not just gentrification. It is just they cannot afford to live there. And I just want to harp on this for a minute because I do think it's really important and a thing we miss. We hollowed out a huge number of communities in this country, and then we gated the places where the opportunity had moved to. And so that has killed mobility. It's not some like nature of the technology. It's not what they've done in China. And we've done it because like the way you used to do this is you built where there was money and opportunity. And instead, they've made it very, very, very hard to build where there's money and opportunity.
2: Let's not lionize China for a second, because you know,
0: the
2: only way you get into a city in China is a hukou system where the state actually gives you the right to actually move there. They've overbuilt in some places and the real estate crisis is massive.
0: Fair.
2: All of those things. And you remember, that's not just about cities. It's also about experiences.
0: Mm-hmm.
2: So much of corporate America is stratifying every experience you have, not just place, literally every experience, every ball game you go to, every airline you fly on, every experience Americans have. If you can make money out of stratification, you will do that and you will do much less to commodify. And of course, the danger and the concern is that when that happens with AI, and so the people that don't pay for AI are the ones that get the ads and have substandard AI that's the for you feed. And the wealthy people can actually be super empowered and become more than human because they have AI that's giving them real information that's actively curated for them, then can help them to accomplish things that will improve their lives. That almost every dystopia, near dystopia novel and movie in the United States right now is about some form of that shifting of America into haves and have-nots where there is no mobility between the two. And again, it's the lack of mobility that comes down. You can't have an American dream if you can't make it. I grew up in the projects and I feel like I was the American dream, but I know how close I was to not actually making it and how kids I grew up with that were smarter than me in high school and in grammar school didn't make it. And most of the people, and I'm Facebook friends with a lot of them, and I go back to Chelsea every once in a while. The kids that I know in those neighborhoods now will not make it to the same degree. That lack of ability to achieve mobility in a super stratified society, technologically enabled, capitalistically enabled, that I think is what subverts the American dream more than anything else that we've done.
0: More from my conversation with Ian Bremmer after the break. This is the Ezra Klein Show. My guest today is the political analyst Ian Bremmer. I want to talk about the China-U.S. relationship here, because one of the things that as Donald Trump rose in 2016 and then in 2024 that he was the most insistent on was the threat to America was China. And the way in which American policy had to change was we had to contain China. We had to stop faffing around in the Middle East, and we had to be focused on getting over free trade and recognizing that all of this system had been used for China to rise and to allow America to begin to fall. And he was going to change that. We just saw the Trump-Xi Jinping summit. What did we see at that summit? And how does where we are now reflect this sort of argument he's been making for years?
2: Well, no faffing around the Middle East. There's now lots of faffing. China's the big threat to now China's the leader that he treats with the greatest respect. He talks about a G2 with China. It was a strongly positive summit from China's perspective. They consider it historic. They consider it a big win. It helps to solidify their prestige on the global stage, acting as equals with the United States, which is much bigger, much more powerful. Trump failed on April 2nd, Liberation Day. He was the intention of the second term was very much a continuation of the first, that the Chinese were the big threat, and he was going to put heavy tariffs on the Chinese, whose economy was not performing particularly well, and that was going to force them to capitulate, force them to bend the knee. He was wrong. He failed. And when they hit back hard, not just on reciprocal tariffs, but also then took critical minerals and rare earths, put a gun on the table and said, we will literally shut down your industrial production.
0: Describe what that was and why were they able to do that?
2: So for some 30 years now, the Chinese have been investing in exploitation of critical minerals and rare earths around the world that are essential for a lot of military and industrial purposes, energy purposes, other infrastructure that we all rely on. And the Americans were not investing in it, thinking, well, it's cheaper coming from these Chinese sources, so great, we'll just buy it from them. Kind of like the way the Europeans decided to get a lot of their cheaper energy from Russia, kind of the way all of us decided to get our semiconductors from 100 miles off of the Chinese coast. All of which is true if politics don't matter. If politics matter and you don't trust those countries and maybe they might act to make vulnerable your just-in-time supply chain, suddenly you have a problem. So the summit that you just had was two leaders sitting together and saying, we must find a way to work together constructively. You may not like us, you may not trust us, it's vice versa, but we will ensure that we work together constructively so we don't get into a fight that does a lot of damage that you don't want to see done. And that was what happened.
0: So how would you rate this as a substantive outcome? Because you could say either Donald Trump was right about the danger posed by China, and so this is a problem as he's moving into this more conciliatory climb down posture. Or you could say, you know, many of Trump's critics on this, you're being too belligerent. These countries need to work together. And maybe he fumbled himself into a reasonable outcome, which is constructive dialogue, a relationship between the two leaders, and the recognition in a world of global challenges like AI and climate change and pandemics, it actually is important that we have good relationships. And so, you know, you wouldn't count this as a win from Trump's rhetoric, but should we be happy with where this has ended up?
2: Well, we should be happy that it turns out that Trump does not have the ability to commit suicide on the global stage. If he had persisted with his intended policy, which was we will force these Chinese to capitulate to us, the Americans would have been in a massive recession. And so would the world. He backed down. So is that a win? Of course it's not a win. China is not a win. China's a loss. China's a loss because Trump's intended policy, which is we need to beat these guys and here's how we're going to do it, completely failed. And at the same time, he was pursuing policies to support himself individually. Again, TikTok. He got TikTok. That doesn't help the country. That helps him. It's advantageous in the same way that Elon owning X is it politically advantageous for Trump. It doesn't help the country. You and I agree on that. So what you have is a more stable environment with a China that rightly feels like they have more leverage over this guy and this government.
0: So yeah. One of the dimensions of competition here, and one that you all emphasized in that early 2026 paper on risks, is energy.
2: Yeah, definitely.
0: And the way you put it is that America's become largest petrostate in a way I think a lot of Americans have not tracked. It's really a quite remarkable story from fracking to where we've ended up as a huge exporter of energy.
2: And we produce so much more oil than any country in the world.
0: Yeah, we produce more than Saudi Arabia. We used to talk about energy independence. We got it.
2: Yeah.
0: But we got independence on the old structure of energy and that China is becoming the largest electrostate. You have a tremendous chart. I say tremendous in the sense that I found it really shocking to see that China's exports of green energy technology are much larger now than our exports of oil and gas. Mm-hmm. That they're sort of exporting the infrastructure of the 21st century while we're exporting the energy of the 20th century.
2: And so, theirs is becoming so much cheaper at scale.
0: So tell me about that competition, because the energetic foundations of countries are important. Like Trump has really doubled down on America's petrostate. Tell me about that competition.
2: I have no problem with Trump doubling down on America as a petrostate. I think that the United States has the ability to be more effective on efficient regulations, on expanding production to have cheap energy for Americans and to export around the world. The resources are in the United States. It makes sense. Mark Carney in Canada leaves Justin Trudeau in the dust, and he's running the Liberal Party, and he's actively trying to ensure that Canada can be more effective as an oil producer and transiting and exporting nation. Smart for them, right? But what Trump is also doing is saying, I don't want the new energy. I don't actually want wind. I'll shut it down. I don't want solar, which is insane. I don't want electric vehicles, which is crazy. I mean, so, you know, again, go to Iran for a second because it's important. One of the biggest long-term implications of Iran, the war in Iran, is that OPEC is over. The UAE left OPEC in the middle of the Iran war when they aren't actually able to produce or export much of anything, a little bit. Why did they do that? Because they understand that they're going to have stranded resources long-term because there's not going to be as much of a market for their oil. So they want to get as much oil out as humanly possible as soon as the war is over, as soon as the blockade is done and the strait is open, so that they can then get on with being a modern, technologically empowered city-state. They're doing at a small level, and we should be very happy that OPEC is gone because it is a cartel monopoly over oil. That's not good for the United States. It's not good for anyone globally to have a cartel except the people that control the cartel. They're doing at a small level what the Chinese are doing at scale, which is they want to be dominating the investments in energy that will power compute, that will power AI at scale and cheap. And they want to do it for their own country and they want to export it. Now, Texas understands this, right? Red state Texas, at least for now. We'll see where Tellerico goes, or Paxson, whatever. Point is, they are driving more renewable energy production than any other state in the United States. They're also driving more petro production than any other state in the United States. That is the appropriate response for the world's most powerful country, is we should be able to do both of those things.
0: But I want to clarify one thing here, because we're talking here about the production of energy.
2: Yeah.
0: But what China has is the infrastructure of how any country becomes an electric state. You buy that infrastructure from them. And so what is the power of that? Not just of the energy the two states are producing or the kinds of it, but we are driving in on energy production, but they're driving in on energy electro state infrastructure.
2: Yeah. So in the same way that the critical minerals gives you that influence, because if you don't have them, you can't allow your economy to grow. And if you don't have the infrastructure that allows your energy to be built at scale and cheaply from China, then your economy won't grow. And you can't have AI if you don't have the ability to drive energy for compute at scale. So China wants to be at the commanding heights of where the global economy is going. Now, I mentioned before, we are very short-term in the way we've thought about these investments. That's why we're all in trouble on semiconductors in Taiwan. You can fix these things. We're doing it with critical minerals right now, late, but the Americans are now saying, okay, well, now we need to start investing. The Pentagon needs to invest in these companies. We'll do it in the U.S. We'll do it in Chile, in Brazil, anywhere around the world that we can find the critical minerals, we're going to go in. And by the way, the fact that the Chinese have put that loaded gun on the table, once you do that, you can't do it twice. So now we've seen, oh, they've got this leverage. That's dangerous. We'll invest. And within 5 to 10 years, they will no longer have that key chokehold over the United States in all of these minerals that we need. That we need for, by the way, for our defense capability. So the Chinese, if they were ever to get into a fight with us, the first thing they would do is shut that down because it would strangle our ability to continue to build the military-industrial complex. You're not going to fight a war effectively. People worry about Taiwan. If there were a fight like that, you'd be very vulnerable given all of that. The same thing will happen on energy, but the longer we wait for it to happen, the greater the Chinese lead. And right now we're digging a hole for ourselves by investing as much as we can in the energy technologies that are not getting cheaper at scale, and politically saying that we oppose the technologies of the future that will be essential for growth of our populations, and essential, most importantly, for AI compute.
0: America's lead in AI. Hmm. It's not a huge lead, but lead of, you know, let's call it 6 months, something like that. We have the best chips. The Biden administration put export controls down on that. Trump has sort of unwound those.
2: And Trump personally has done that because his administration mostly opposes it.
0: Well, let me ask you what you think of that decision, because I have found myself a little bit more conflicted on this than many people in the public discourse. The argument for keeping him back is that if China doesn't have the best chips, we will maintain a lead in AI. The counter argument is that if we deprive them of the chips, they will accelerate and be able to accelerate their chips industry. And we have all these dependencies on China, and China being dependent on NVIDIA chips would create a dependency on us.
2: Right.
0: And so the idea that you're not going to stop their AI because they have so much energy, they have the infrastructure we don't have, right? There's a lot they can do to sort of supercharge. But this lead we imagine ourselves of having a couple months, is that really so worth making Huawei chips eventually as good as NVIDIA's?
2: Well, that argument, the second argument you just made, was a reasonable argument before the Biden administration starts putting all the export controls on. Once you've done that and you've shown the Chinese, you've got to invest in your own semiconductors because we will crush you, then they do it. It's just like when the Chinese say, we're going to force you to have licenses for rare earths. At that point, the Americans say, okay, that's unacceptable. Now we're going to invest. So the idea that holding back

0: work. So it's not like you get better AI with better semiconductors. It's just less efficient. Same AI. So that is the point.
1: So what has happened since Trump lifted the export controls?
0: The Chinese are trying to promote as much nativization of Chinese chips as humanly possible. So right now, the big argument here is about how fast the Chinese are capable of catching up, when that is their overwhelming desire. In terms of like the capability of their talent, they're producing an awful lot. In terms of the coding that they have, they're world class. And in terms of the energy and the ability to build and direct, they're there.
1: More from my conversation with Ian Bremmer after the break. This is the Ezra Klein Show. My guest today is the political analyst Ian Bremmer. One of the arguments of Trump and the people around him is we need to focus on China. We need to focus on this competition. Instead, what the U.S. government is focusing on is Iran. I am myself, as somebody who has covered this and talks to people here, confused about what is happening. Like, it's like the Schrodinger's war at this point. Is the war alive? Is the war dead? How would you describe the state of America's war with Iran?
0: The reason we don't know if it's dead or not is because Trump is desperately looking for an off-ramp. But he also wants someone to blame, and he wants the off-ramp to look credible, and it doesn't. He understands that right now it looks bad for him, that the outcome, if he accepts what is on the table today, he'll reopen the strait. But Iran will arguably be in stronger geopolitical position in the Middle East.
1: What is on the table today?
0: Than they were before the war. On the table today is the Qataris would unfreeze Iranian assets that would be given to Iran in a lump sum in return for the Iranians ending the tolling of the strait and the Americans ending the blockade. And then the two sides would negotiate the nuclear issue.
1: Probably worth noting here that Trump has repeatedly and very loudly denounced Biden and Obama for allowing Iran to have access to money that was frozen.
0: This has
1: been a big
0: pallets of cash
1: Trump has
0: spoken about many, many times. So in other words, at least at this stage of the deal, you would clearly say that the only thing better about the Trump engagement with Iran over Obama is that it was Trump that did it. That's the only thing that Trump supporters would have to point to. Well, that's my guy, because you're in much worse position. The strait had been open before the war. They didn't have that leverage. They wouldn't have gotten that money. And their nuclear capacity is still sitting there. It's an incredible own goal that is by far the biggest foreign policy mistake of the Trump administration. Frankly, of any administration since the Iraq War, I think you could say that.
1: Why have they failed so badly? And the thing I hear Trump being confused by when I hear him speak is, look, they pounded Iran with bombs. They killed many of the senior people. I think he would have thought by now either the regime would have toppled, that was clearly what he wanted at the beginning, or it would be so desperate that it would be suing for peace, willing mm-hmm. to give up things it would never have given to
0: right.
1: Barack Obama.
0: Just like China after April 2nd. He thought they were going to sue for peace because their economy was so much weaker than America's.
1: So what did he get wrong about Iran? Why is Iran not desperate for an off-ramp, but Trump is?
0: Well, one, he and the Israelis actually assassinated the leadership. So the reason that they had never tried to close the strait before, which they clearly had the capacity to do, the military capacity, the drones, the rest, is because they feared that if they did, that would be the end of their regime. People would come after their leaders. The people making the orders would get killed. Well, then you went ahead and killed their leaders. So they broke glass, they pull lever, right? I mean, that is what actually happened. So Trump thinking that they were going to sue for peace like Venezuela, when in reality they said, no. You just broke the whole thing. We don't trust
1: you. He also killed the equivalent of the people he handed power to in Venezuela.
0: Exactly. Even if they hadn't, I would have been very surprised if this strategy would have worked out. This was incredible overconfidence born of the Venezuela success and also born of Trump's previous history with Iran, where they talk big again.

0: the United States during the 12-day war. In his first term, when he killed Qasem Soleimani, ordered the assassination, then they didn't do anything. Well, this time you actually went and blew up their regime. And so, yeah, they're going to, it's essentially suicidal response, but anything you can do to try to regain deterrence, to try, because you know you can't trust them for diplomacy. So there's no credibility with the Americans saying, okay, we're going to be Mr. Tough Guy if you don't do X, Y, and Z. I've seen Trump has posted that in the last couple months. I'm going to really be Tough Guy. No more Mr. Nice Guy. Once you've assassinated their leadership.
1: Yeah, great civilization will die tonight.
0: Oh, yeah. Well, once you've assassinated the leadership, I don't think you can say no more Mr. Nice Guy. I think that analogy should be off the table for you. So he's gotten himself in an enormous jam. And the only way he can resolve it is by undoing all of his war goals. All of them. I mean, almost everything they have tried to accomplish, they have failed. And meanwhile, the United States has driven an incredible economic consequence for the entire world. And he is to blame.
1: We have suffered some economic pain from this war here at home. The fact that it is much worse elsewhere, I think, is not fully penetrated. So paint that picture a bit.
0: Yeah, well, I mean, so I mentioned before I was just in the DR, the Dominican Republic, right? And I mean, you know, this had a huge effect on approval for the leader, their oil importers, and the subsidies are much harder to do. Inflation is way up, right? The United States, as a major oil producer and exporter, is much less affected in the near term by this conflict. You have Asian economies who have to ration the energy that's available for industrial uses because they can't get what they need through the strait. You've got the global plastics industry, petrochemicals. What's it come from? Oil. Where's it come through? The strait. Most of that is Asia. That production is getting squeezed. Those prices are way up. Those industries are under severe distress. You've got countries like the Philippines that are under a condition of national emergency right now. You have sub-Saharan African countries that may enter financial crises because they can't provide, they don't have the fiscal space to provide the continued support for their populations given where prices are going. And that's before the food crunch. Because the fertilizer has missed the growing season now, but you haven't passed that through to food until the growing season leads to vegetables and fruits and grains that then are exported. The Americans and the Europeans and the Japanese, they'll get the food, it'll just be a higher price. Countries in the global south, a lot of those will not even have access to that food. People will starve on the back of this.
1: Is there an estimate of how big this will be?
0: I've heard from members of the United Nations that are involved in global food distribution that the impact on the global GDP next year could be as much as 1.5%. Again, the United States will be much lower than that, but some of these other economies will be much higher. And look, the danger, every country you talk to, every leader you talk to sees President Trump individually as uniquely responsible for this economic downturn. And every day that the strait remains closed is a day that the Americans are responsible further for that. And I think that the impact of that on the trust and the reliability of the United States, as the Americans tell the Saudis, well, if you don't do an Abraham Accords deal, maybe we're not going to support reopening the strait. The impact on the Saudis are, why are we working with these guys the way we used to? Why don't we engage more with the Chinese?
1: Earlier in this conversation, we talked about the Thucydides trap. Mm-hmm. You've made an argument that that's the wrong trap to think about. So what's the trap that's been on your mind?
0: The trap that's been on my mind is the Gracchi trap, which was when the Gracchi brothers, who had policies of grievance that believed that there was no more mobility and that the poorer Roman citizens were never going to have their due, started breaking, they had their own political revolution, and started breaking the norms and the laws of how Rome was run. And the allies of Rome no longer saw Rome as dependable. The enemy was inside the house. It was the political dysfunction of Rome that was defeated the first time, defeated the second time, but ultimately led to the collapse of the Roman Republic. Again, internal political revolutions that failed, but that weakened the system. And that also allowed people to get used to those norms getting violated so that when they were violated a second time and a third time by different leaders, they weren't so surprising, right? And that is what I see happening in the United States right now, that the U.S. is unilaterally withdrawing from its alliances. It's saying we don't want to be dependable. We don't want to be there for the Ukrainians or for the Europeans in helping Ukraine. We don't want to be there for Taiwan. We'll make that a negotiation with the Chinese. We don't want to be there for the Japanese or the South Koreans. You guys should be doing that stuff yourself. We're not going to be the architects of free trade. Everybody else should have to come and invest in the United States because we're the big power and you guys have been taking advantage of us. And we don't even want to have the best talent from all over the world because we already have the Americans, right? And that's what really matters. And so you guys just do whatever you want. Those things are what is driving the geopolitical risk in the world today. The United States is the principal driver of geopolitical uncertainty in the world today. President Trump and the Americans are driving it. They're driving it with tariffs and industrial policy. They're driving it with the war in Iran. They're driving it with the lack of predictability with the Europeans. They're driving it with the change to the structures and the rules and the norms inside the world's largest market. It's not China. China has huge problems. They're not the ones that are driving the change. When Trump put together the Board of Peace, which we don't even talk about anymore because there's no money for it, right? No one really cares. And again, Davos, he was there on stage and he had all these big countries like Paraguay and Azerbaijan show up with them, right? The Chinese didn't show. He invited them. Chinese didn't show. They said no. Why would they say no? Well, because the Chinese were like, well, if you guys are going to pull out of the UN, we'll just be the most powerful country influencing the United Nations. You guys are pulling out of the World Health Organization. We'll increase the amount we donate every year to WHO. We'll be the people making those decisions. They're not creating alternative architecture. They're becoming the most important country influencing our architecture that we don't care about anymore. That's not a Thucydides trap. That's the Americans withdrawing. That's the U.S. acting in a unilateral way and other countries trying to find ways to continue to ensure that we have governance.
1: Ian Bremmer, thank you very much.
0: Thanks, Ed.
1: This episode of The Ezra Klein Show is produced by Annie Galvin and Roland Hu. Fact-checking by Michelle Harris with Julie Beer. Our senior audio engineer is Jeff Geld, with additional mixing by Isaac Jones and Johnny Simon. Our recording engineer is Johnny Simon. Our executive producer is Claire Gordon. The show's production team also includes Marie Cassion, Kristen Lin, Emma Kelbeck, Jack McCordick, Marina King, and Jan Koble. Original music by Carol Sabaro and Pat McCusker. 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

0: Welcome to the Celtic Music Hour with your hosts, Anne and Beth. Today our theme is new music. It's not all recently released. Some has been recently sent to us, but released earlier. Other music has been donated to us, but we've never had a chance to play it. And then there are some CDs that have had only one selection played. They deserve another.
1: And then there is some music that we've purchased at concerts, but it hasn't fit with the show theme yet. We've got a fun variety. We opened the set with one that we just received from Chris Stout and Catriona McKay, a duo from Scotland. Released in November 2025, the CD is titled A Love for All Seasons. We just heard Mari and Ewan's Wedding Waltz.
0: Next, we're going to hear from the group Steeplechase. Anne and I saw them in a house concert in Albany recently. You'll have a chance to see them at the Corvallis Celtic Festival in July. Based in the Mount Vernon, Washington area, they've just released their first album called Far From Home. We're going to play The Trooper with Hans Araki as vocalist.

are listening to the Celtic Music Hour on KMUZ and KYAC and our show of new music. That was Jane Pompliss with hit single, solo release. We received that recently. Next, we'll hear from Cassie and Maggie's Golden Coal CD with Robert Frost. The CD is full of mining music. They were looking for inspiration for a melody they had created, and they read Robert Frost's A Peck of Gold, and the words fit perfectly with the melody. Here it is.

0: You're listening to the Celtic Music Hour on KMUZ and KYAC. We just heard the Scottish group Dallahan from its Matter of Time CD with There Ain't No Easy Way. I saw them in concert last year and bought 3 CDs. This is the first time we've heard a complete piece from them. Expect more. Before that was a recent release from Alistair Fraser and Natalie Haas from its Meridian CD with Rise Up. They indicate that this will be their last collaboration. It's time for our Celtic calendar, part one.
1: Kaylee, the Valley Society's next Kaylee will be on Friday, June 12th at the VFW Hall at 630 Hood Street, Northeast in Salem. The featured musicians will be the group Kookanandy, with Alisa Chandler and Lydia Goodman sharing the calling duties. Doors open at 7 for a short dance lesson at 7:15. 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
0: Salem's Trad Sessions happen the first Saturdays of the month at 7:30 at Venti's Cafe in downtown Salem. There are also sessions on the third Thursday of the month. Celtic dancers are welcome too. More information is at salemtradsessions.org. Trad Sessions also has Facebook and Instagram pages.

0: We just heard Dolores Keen and John Faulkner from the CD Celtic Mouth Music. That's the first time we've played music from that CD. That was from a large collection that was donated last year. Before that was the Celtic Fiddle Festival from the Play On CD with a set of tunes beginning with Maison de Grasse. That CD was from the same donated collection. And now for this message.
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0: That was our friend Peter Daldry with from his latest CD called Leaving Ettrick Bay with Bring Her Home. Let's get to part two of our Celtic calendar.
1: Whoops. Having difficulty here. There. Friday, June 12th, Comaltis, Oregon presents Irish Song of Oregon in the West. It begins at 7 at the Waverly Heights UCC, located at 3300 Southeast Woodward Street in Portland. It features Corey Murphy blending research, storytelling, and music to tell stories of Irish immigrants from County Cork, who settled in Lake and Klamath counties from 1880 to 1964. More information is at cceoregon.org.
0: June has Kaylee of the Valley Society doing dance demonstrations. 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Kaylee of the Valley will be performing at Minto Island Growers in Salem and Santiam Brewery in Salem. 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

That was Muriel Urquhart from the CD Jail No Jonage with Gurmilas Morag. And we opened the set with the group Ishna with Kunla from its Shia Moch CD. We've got more new music, and we're going to probably close out with this next group. Time permitting, we'll slip in one more. Next, we're going to hear from the group Someone's Sons from the single The Boom Is Back. We'll follow that with Agnes Lyon and Rudith Campbell from the CD 18 Months Later with Washington Square. And we think we're going to close out with Mari McGillivray from her single that was released, awaiting the full album release, which will happen in July. And the single's called S'more Mo Churum, is how I'm going to pronounce that. Time permitting, we'll hear from Maura Sean Scanlon, but we don't think we're going to get to that one. So here we go.

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2: I'm Lee C. Camp, and this is No Small Endeavor, exploring what it means to live a good life.
3: I remember my mom would call me, and my friends would call me, and I didn't talk to one of them because I was getting so confused that making connection with someone meant you're going to lose them.
2: That's Hunter Prosper talking about the profound burnout he experienced as an ICU nurse during the COVID pandemic.
3: This patient passed away, and instead of me feeling something, I immediately thought, I need to get this patient to the morgue because we need another patient in this room. And I think it was that moment that I had said something's really wrong. I wasn't processing these emotions.
2: We discuss Hunter's experience navigating trauma as a young nurse and how a simple attempt to reconnect with the world became a viral interview series called Stories from a Stranger.
3: One day I had said, I'm going to go outside and talk to a stranger. I'm over not connecting with people.
2: All coming right up. I'm Lee C. Camp, and this is No Small Endeavor, exploring what it means to live a good life.
3: I had a skewed vision of what nurses were. I just kind of thought, they're just giving sponge baths to people. Like, really, that's what I thought nursing was. And I feel like as a nurse, I'm allowed to say that, but, you know. It's bad, but really, though, that was the perception.
2: That's Hunter Prosper. Hunter's an ICU nurse, and here he's talking about the first time he discovered the possibility of a career in medicine. He was a first-year English major with a love of language, but he wasn't sure if he wanted to pursue a career in the humanities. So his mom suggested shadowing a nurse at the local hospital.
3: I remember watching her, and these patients were feeling so uncomfortable in an uncomfortable setting. And then this nurse walks in, and then all of a sudden they're feeling comfortable. And I realized that this woman was healing people with her words. She was doing exactly what I love to do, which is stringing together words. Like, her ability to therapeutically communicate with these patients was so impressive. And I was so amazed at her ability to disarm these people. And that's when I said, wow, this is like the coolest way to use language. So I didn't shadow any other hospital profession, healthcare profession, which I love them all, but I didn't shadow anything else. And I just said, nursing's my thing.
2: Hunter immediately switched his major and got his Bachelor of Science in Nursing in 2019. At his first hospital, he quickly became known for his ability to work closely with patients in high-pressure situations. He even won an award for his bedside manner. And he says that as he made his rounds, along with learning how to start IVs and change dressings on real patients, he discovered the real impact he could make just by listening.
3: In the hospital, I learned that silence is just as vital as the conversation itself. You tell a patient they have a terminal diagnosis. You saying something is not really going to help. It's actually not really going to help at all. What is going to help is you being a sounding board for them, is you being a diary for them. So they just said a sentence about how they feel that they're scared to be diagnosed with pancreatic cancer because they don't want to be known as a weak father and they're only 39 years old. Okay, now pause and let that person keep talking. I don't need to sit there and say, oh, no, Mark, don't think like that. Like, it's too early. Be quiet. Okay, now Mark says, I just married my wife. Like, I can't believe this. No, let him talk again. We just got a puppy. Like, there's so many things that these patients want to say that if I'm going to interject, I'm going to ruin that stream of consciousness for them. And I'm going to overwhelm them with my words and my thoughts whenever I'm actually just here to listen to their thoughts and their words.
2: After only a year on the floor as a resource nurse, COVID hit, and Hunter made the difficult decision to move from general medicine into the intensive care unit.
3: If I'm going to be completely frank with you, like, I was actually really scared. Like, I don't want to sound more magnanimous than what it was. Like, I was scared. But in the ICU, one of the hardest things was communication. quite literally with COVID, like you couldn't either go into the room, or if you went into the room, you were wearing what looked like hazmat suit and they were wearing what looked like hazmat suit. That's not easy to communicate in that setting. You have a ventilator blowing into your mask, blowing into their thing. You're trying to give them medicine. Everything's beeping left and right. I kind of felt a call to action to tell myself, like, hey, I can do this. Like, I have skill here and I know that's what's needed.
2: And just as he thought, Hunter's communication skills did help patients. But in the intensity and tragedy of COVID, he also discovered that his gift came at a very high personal cost.
3: I found out that CPR is a lot harder on someone who just showed you a picture of their child. You know, CPR is a lot harder on someone who just told you their life story and said they can't wait to get out of here. And then for that person to die, and for you to take them down to the morgue, and for you to be dressing their body, my vocabulary is bankrupt right now to try to describe that, Lee, because I don't think there is a way to describe that. And then I said, okay, well, COVID's going to be done soon, Hunter. And that was what I thought. Close down. Don't become friends with these people. See them for what they are, which is just a patient. Get them in and get them out. And I remember I had a patient once who passed away. And usually if a patient stubbed a toe, like eventually I would cry about it, right? Like I go home and I cry about it. And this patient passed away. And instead of me feeling something, I immediately thought, I need to get this patient to the morgue immediately because we need another patient in this room because there is a wait list in the emergency room right now. It wasn't me mourning them. It wasn't me holding their hand while I took the lines out of their body, or it wasn't me combing their hair back to make them look presentable to go to the morgue. It wasn't that. It was, come on, hurry up. I need a nurse's aide. I need a patient care technician. I need the morgue people to come right now because I got to get the next patient. And I think it was that moment that I had said something's really wrong. Something like is not working out of my head. And that was such a dark place to be in. And I lived in that for a while. And then that was kind of how I came to a point of critical mass where I said, do I go left or right here?
2: In an attempt to connect with the world again, Hunter went out and found a stranger, decided he simply wanted to have a conversation and see where it might go. Then he did it again and again. And eventually he began asking for permission to record the people he interviewed, who were bringing him back to himself, one conversation at a time. And he began posting them online.
3: And that's when I chose to do Stories from a Stranger.
4: What advice would you have for someone who's struggling to find happiness?
5: Oh, boy. I always thought you don't look for it or that it'll find you. Because when you look in that, you usually make the wrong decisions. You're trying too hard. You know, eventually, if it's supposed to come your way, it will.
4: Yeah.
5: That's what I believe. It don't, that's all.
4: That's beautifully said.
5: I hope.
4: You follow your own advice?
5: Yeah. Oh, yeah.
4: Yeah.
5: If I deserve it, I'll get it. If I don't, I won't.
4: What's your name?
5: Joanne.
4: Nice to meet you, Joanne.
5: Nice to meet you too, sweetheart.
2: Before he knew it, he found himself in the midst of a viral sensation. Stories from a Stranger has now amassed over 10 million followers and expanded into a New York Times bestselling book. Most recently, the project has grown into a long-form podcast produced in partnership with Barack and Michelle Obama's Higher Ground Media Company. Today, my conversation with Hunter Prosper. Hunter Prosper, welcome to No Small Endeavor.
3: I'm happy to be here, Lee. Thanks for having me.
2: For those who have not yet discovered your work, give us kind of a very quick summary of what you would say that you do these days.
3: I am an ICU nurse by trade. That's kind of where all this started. But what I do now in conjunction with is I travel around the world and I talk to strangers. And I'm approaching these strangers and asking them deeper questions about themselves. And then trying to show that we're more alike than we are different. That takes me all over the country, all over the world.
2: So, you know, you and I both have found at least part of our vocation to be asking people questions and asking people good questions and connecting in that way. And for me, I've often thought of that importance in my own story, going back to my mother, because she always insisted, and she could be very belligerent about this. She would sometimes take us by the arm and kind of shake us and say, you better never ignore an older person. And you ask them a question about their life. I didn't like it when I was a kid that she would insist upon that, but it's been one of the most important things of my life, you know, that I get to connect with people that way. How do you think your work of asking people questions relates to your own lived childhood experience, or does it?
3: That's either super coincidental or you've done a lot of research, Lee, but my mom is by far the most important person in my life and most influential as well. It's always been her and I growing up. There's a lot of different avenues I can go down to tell you how it led me to the here, but I think the main reason little things. Like when I was growing up, my mom, she always wanted me to not be nervous in front of other people. So I can remember if we were in line at a fast food place or something, like she would have me go up to ask for like the extra honey mustard. And the little moments like that where I was never afraid to approach and talk to people because my mom was always behind me. And so I think in the back of my head, I'm always imagining like, wow, my mom's watching me. I got to like make her proud here.
2: Yeah, I did read somewhere that you said something to the effect that conversation is what bonded you and your mom together.
3: Yeah. So her and I growing up for so many years, I can remember just wanting to come home and talk to my mom and hang out with her because she was my best friend. Being from a smaller town in a different environment, you can be a little ostracized for not having that complete nuclear family, you know? And so I think we found a lot of solace in each other. And I think we found a lot of ability to express ourselves with each other. You know, my mom was a young girl as well. She was 24 when she had me. She was still learning a lot about life too. So I just carried that with me always.
2: You said not having a complete nuclear family. So a father not present?
3: No, no.
2: How do you think the absence of your father has been present to you?
3: I think it's something I battled with for a while because when I found moments of it affecting me, I was upset with myself because I was like, you know, honey, your mom's taking such good care of you. And if you're sad about your father, then you're saying that she's not doing a good job. And she is. She was my mother and my father. She played both roles and she played them both beautifully. But I think there always was that sense of, you know, am I worth loving? Am I worth enjoying? I guess maybe the typical thing that a lot of people would talk about, but I did mill around a lot of life trying to seek approval from a lot of people, I think because I was missing it from my father. That molded me into a quote unquote, like a good boy, but it was really me just trying to get praise and adulation from other people because I probably wasn't finding it from my dad.
2: That kind of understandable quest for adulation that you just mentioned, how have you found to maybe kind of disentangle yourself from that? Or have you? Is it something that you continue to be aware of in your life?
3: Yeah, I think it's something I'll always be privy to, Lee. I think it's a cycle and I find myself completely detangled from it some days. And then I find myself completely enmeshed in it other days. And when I was a kid, younger boy, I think it would affect my mood a lot. Now it's just something that I carry and I can ponder about. I might think about it randomly at a dinner, right? But it doesn't consume my thoughts so much that now I'm out of that dinner and I can't talk to anyone and all I can think about is my dad.
2: Thank you. So you decide at some point when you're going off to college to pursue a degree in English?
3: I do. That was my first love. For some reason, Lee, I loved writing so much. I was the kid that the friends would pay to write their essays. And then I would just like go over, I wouldn't even take money from them. I'd be like, I mean, I just like doing this. So I was like, English, that's for sure. I'm going to do that. 18-year-old boy, I was green stick. I was like, yes, that's what I'm doing.
2: What do you suspect in your childhood experience relates to that sort of love of words and love of storytelling?
3: I think the ability to articulate is a superpower. And so as a kid, I'd be feeling emotions that I didn't know how to describe, maybe because of my father, maybe because of other things that were happening in my life. But now having these words at your disposal to be able to talk, to be able to express yourself, to be able to say, this is what's going on in my mind, and I can at least describe it. And then when you can recognize a problem, then you can attack the problem. But if you don't have the words to describe what you're even feeling, I mean, that's just, you're just balling up your fist.
2: Yeah, I think it's incredibly insightful. I mean, you know, there are people who study language that will talk about comparative languages and how certain languages have certain words for certain phenomena or certain realities that another language may not have. And because you don't have language for it, you sometimes literally can't see it or can't pay attention to it. And so I think the way you describe that is quite helpful. So you go to college and then you are pursuing this English degree and yet you take this diversion to nursing.
3: Mm-hmm. So I loved it. I was having a lot of fun. I was in a British literature post Shakespeare. It was so much fun. I didn't know what I was going to do with it, but I loved it. And I talked to my advisor in college and I was like, hey, I love this. And she had studied English as well. And I was like, so like, what can I do with this? Tell me the possibilities. I'm an 18-year-old man. I can't wait to see what the world has in store. And she was like, well, you can be a professor. And then she kind of paused and then she's like, I'm not going to lie to you, Hunter, like you could write a book or you could be a professor. Those are pretty much the two things I got. And I was like, really? And she said, yeah, but still, Lee, I wasn't deterred. I was like, I'll figure it out. And then I talked to my mom about it and she was like, baby, I love that you love English, but I want you to be safe after college to be able to ensure that you have the ability to get a job, I guess is the most succinct way I can put that. And I was like, well, all right, if my mom says jump, I really ask how high. And she was like, why don't you shadow someone in the hospital? Hospital jobs will always be there. And I was like, okay, I'll do that. So I chose a nurse. And I went into it just thinking, this will be what it is. You know, nurses are cool. I think everyone respects nurses. Like, I'm not mad I'm here, but I'm also not passionate that I'm here. And I shadow this nurse. She's really sweet. And I begin to notice something. She's healing patients with her words. And that's something that I didn't know nurses did.

0: year do you get out of college?
1: 2019.
0: Yeah, okay. So, and then comes the pandemic.
1: Yeah, well, 1 year. So I got to have a complete year as a nurse. And I worked as a resource nurse, which is a nurse that just travels all throughout the hospital. And then at the end of that year, right around when COVID had started, I decided to become an ICU nurse.
0: Wow. Did you make that decision after the pandemic had started?
1: Yep.
0: What do you think precipitated that decision on your part?
1: My first year, I had gotten an award at my hospital. And it's a very large level one trauma hospital. And the award was essentially that I made patients feel very seen, right? Like I had been known as a nurse that was able to, if you have a patient you're having problems with, put Hunter on that case and that patient will be happy. And so I knew I had objectively just from that, I had some merit in that I can communicate with people. And so in the ICU, one of the hardest things was communication. It was very difficult to communicate with not just the people that were unconscious or the people that are on ventilators or paralyzed. Obviously, communicating with them is impossible, but it was hard to communicate with someone when there's a barrier around you. And I was always pretty competent with medicine too. Like it's funny, I always hype up nursing and I never even talk about the medical side of it. Obviously, it was very intense doing CRRT with people, renal replacement, things like that. That's obviously very medical heavy. And it's something I always understood. Like I always understood how to give norepinephrine and why we give it. I always understood when to give sodium bicarb. I understood these things, but it was twofold. I knew they needed that. I knew they needed a nurse that understood those things, but I knew they also needed a nurse above all that can communicate with these patients because this is a really scary time, not just for us, but for them. So I was just like, yeah, my skills are going to be most used here. And transparently, I was like, but it's all right, Hunter. It's only going to be a year. You know, it's only going to be 6 months. Like I told myself, this is going to be tough and you're quite literally on the front lines here, but give it a year and everything's going to settle down and you're going to be all right. And I was like, it was not a year.

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Coming up, Hunter and I discuss his experience working as an ICU nurse during COVID and the profound emotional burnout that led him to begin Stories from a Stranger.

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0: Welcome back to No Small Endeavor, exploring what it means to live a good life. I'm Lee C. Camp. If you're just joining us, our guest today is ICU nurse, as well as digital creator and podcaster, Hunter Prosper. We're discussing his path from the ICU to his ongoing interview project, Stories from a Stranger. I'm interested in Hunter in 2019 to 20, when you're learning nursing, your rookie year as a nurse, and you're learning how to pay attention. From your experience, what would you say are like keys to learn to pay attention to the people in front of us?
1: Something that I learned that immediately I know works almost every single time, and I found it in the hospital, is when you're speaking to someone, when they speak to you, allow them to get their full thought out. Because the minute that you start interjecting and you start throwing in these ad libs and you start trying to talk while they're talking, it makes them feel as though what they have to say isn't worth it. I was always listening because that was a polite thing to do. But the thing is with conversation, it was sort of like a dance. In my eyes, I was like, okay, to make these people the most comfortable, I need to be the lead dancer here. I'll dictate the conversation. And of course, like I'm listening, I'm active listening. I love what they have to say, but like I'm going to lead to make sure they never feel awkward, right? I was always really nervous about awkwardness. I didn't want that awkward sound. So my high school, elementary school, college, I was always the person that was like, thought he was a really good conversationalist because I always controlled the conversation. I'm going to listen, but then, hey, make sure you have that next word on deck so this conversation doesn't grow stale. And then in the hospital, I learned that silence is just as vital as the conversation itself.
0: Any other observations about how to pay attention?
1: This is very patient specific, so I don't know if this helps, but there's really something to be said that when a patient is going through, so almost 9 times out of 10, a patient's in the bed, they're laying on the bed or sitting on the bed. And 9 times out of 10, the nurse is standing up, the doctor is standing up, the patient care technician is standing up, everyone's standing up because there's no bed for us to lay in. A big thing that helps is while a patient's talking to you, and maybe while anyone's talking to you, don't try to take the higher ground because that can give a sense of intimidation. Anytime I talk to a patient, I'd pull up a chair and I'd sit next to them. And I think that level of eye contact really helped as well. And I don't want to sound like I was going to this like with some sort of manipulation, like, oh, I'm going to disarm this person by being at their eye level, or I'm going to disarm them by letting them speak. It was just things that I picked up that I was like, these conversations go a lot better when I do X. These things do a lot better when I do Z. And those are probably the two of the most important things that I found is the height in which your eye levels are and letting the person talk.
0: Yeah. Thank you. So back to here you are, pandemic, you're in the ICU. What are just some of your memories that stand out in your mind when you think about sights or smells or sounds? What was that like for you in your palace of your memory?
1: Beeping. I often hear beeping in my head. Like when I have moments of silence, I can vividly hear beeping. Ventilators backing up when the person is choking. The sound of the ventilator clicking. It gives this very like visceral, loud, like backtracking sound. And you hate it because that's not good. Like that could potentially mean the patient's choking. Suction. I hear suctioning a lot. That was obviously a big thing as well. But one thing I remember seeing a lot was a person lying flat and a tube coming from their mouth to connect them to the ventilator so we can breathe for them. I see that a lot, a person flat. I feel like this is a therapy session I'm going through.
0: I appreciate you sharing.
1: No, but of course, but I see that a lot. And very vulnerable people, they're wearing a hospital gown. I respect patients so much because of what they have to go through when I think about just something as simple as the humility of having to wear a hospital gown. And so, it draped over skinny shoulders. It's interesting. When I applied for the ICU, I had this very strange dichotomy of emotions. I was shadowing someone in the ICU. So before I had worked officially there, I shadowed someone and I put in my application. And I remember the unit director is like the head nurse pretty much. She called me up to her office to say that I got the job while I was shadowing on the floor. And she was like being very kind, hyping me up. And I was so excited. I was like, oh my gosh, I just got a job in the ICU. Like, this is crazy. Okay, now it's time to do it. I go downstairs. And the minute that I go back downstairs, the person that I'm shadowing, their patient codes and we have to do CPR. And that patient dies. And it was my first time doing CPR ever. I think I had been involved in some code blues and some crash cart situations, but as a resource nurse, a lot of the patients I was dealing with, they weren't situations like that. ICU, you're always seeing that. And it was, I just got done with my application talking about, I can't wait to have this job. And then I stepped downstairs and yeah, the patient crashes. We're doing a few rounds of CPR, pushing all the drugs and the patient dies. And it wasn't necessarily my patient. So the nurse and I and a few other nurses, we clean the body. We do every respectful thing you could think of and remove the lines. And then the people come to take them to the morgue. And the patient leaves on the stretcher. They go. And I just remember having this intense, it was a very intense feeling in my head. And right there, I was shaken. I don't think I made it known visibly. But in my head, I was very shaken. And that was an issue that I did in the ICU. And that's actually what led me to do Stories from a Stranger, is because I wasn't processing these emotions. I was, Hunter, you can do this. You got this. Okay, cool. Keep doing it. And I just kept saying that to myself. When in reality, I was really breaking in my head because situations like that were happening. And I think a lot of myself was telling me like, hey, don't be sad. Like, their family is the sad one. You know, that person's the sad one. The patient's loved ones, like there's so much suffering and they're the ones that deserve to feel that by themselves. You don't deserve that because you don't know this person. You don't deserve that because you're not close to this person. You don't deserve that because you didn't even go through anything. Yeah, you did some rounds of CPR and you felt their ribs crack and you watched the life leave their eyes, but you don't know that person.
0: I wonder, given your love of connecting with people and your skill at paying attention and conversing, did you find yourself in that ICU context wanting to avoid making those kind of connections so that you didn't have further trauma yourself out of that?
1: It was exactly that. I mean, that had happened on the first day. And then that wasn't an atypical day in the ICU, especially if this was in Pittsburgh level one trauma. That happened a lot. And because of that, I kept going into these patients' interactions with the mindset that I'm going to be their friend. They're going to be my friend. I'm going to make them feel comfortable. Just like that nurse I admired when I shadowed her. I'm going to make these people feel seen and comfortable in this hospital. And almost without exception, something would happen with the patient, something very intense, which naturally it's the ICU. So I don't know what I was expecting, but it like wasn't that, Lee. And I don't know why my brain like wasn't ready for that, but I just kept seeing and I kept making friends. And I got into the cycle where I found out that CPR is a lot harder on someone who just showed you a picture of their child. You know, CPR is a lot harder on someone who just told you their life story and said they can't wait to get out of here, right? So I think for 6 months to a year, I was having that approach where I should be friends with them. And then I said, okay, well, COVID's going to be done soon, Hunter. And that was what I thought. Close down. Don't become friends with these people. See them for what they are, which is just a patient. Get them in and get them out. And I remember my mom would call me. My friends would call me and I didn't talk to one of them. I wouldn't pick up the phone. I would see the call and I'd say, stop calling me. Because in my head, I was getting so confused that making connection with someone meant you're going to lose them. Because I'd become conditioned in my workplace that if I was going to connect with you, I was going to lose you. And more drastically, specifically, but I would have to do CPR on you. You were going to be paralyzed. You were going to pass away. Like these thoughts were in my subconscious. So when my friends would call me, essentially my subconscious was telling me, stop being my friend. When my mom would call me, I'd say, Mom, stop checking on me. Like, this is done here. We don't need to talk anymore. And that was such a dark place to be in. And I lived in that for a while. And then that was kind of how I came to a point of critical mass where I said, do I go left or right here? And that's when I chose to do Stories from a Stranger.
0: Tell us about how Stories with Strangers began.
1: I was in that dark place. And one day I had said, I'm going to go outside and talk to a stranger. I'm over not connecting with people. It's been well over a year since I actually made an honest connection with anyone because I refused to allow myself. And I was a boy who prided himself in connecting with literally everyone. So I went outside. I lived in a small neighborhood called Bloomfield in Pittsburgh. And I found this older lady. The poor thing was carrying her groceries. And I talked to her for an hour and a half. An hour and a half. And she seemed to really enjoy it. And I remember carrying her groceries for her, by the way, taking it back to her house and then going back to my house with the biggest smile on my face. And I was like, oh, there it is. That's what I was missing. I remember that feeling. It's like I was discovering a new person for the first time. And I said, I'm going to do that again. And so I did it again. And I did it again and again. I went by for a few weeks and I said, let me record one of these interactions. I grew up watching like YouTube and things like that. So I think every kid my age knows how to like record a video and edit a video. And so I went outside, started a conversation with a stranger, told them about what I wanted to do. And they said, yeah, get out your phone. Go ahead. Recorded it, went back home, edited it. I posted it and then the video just kind of took off immediately.
0: What was the conversation in that first video?
1: I had asked another older woman, what's one piece of advice you have for someone struggling to find happiness? Mm. We talked for like an hour, but I distilled it down for like 25 seconds, 30 seconds. And that's kind of all it was. Kind of lived there.
0: Fascinating. So then you began doing this how often?
1: There's at least like 5 or 6 times a week I was posting. So that probably means I was talking to like 20 people a week. You know, it was probably a few people a day. And I kept that cadence for a while. Until I wanted to do more. And so I just started talking to more people throughout the day and it started taking up all of my time. Nursing is a 3-day a week job. At least mine was, you work 13 hour shifts. The days that I had off, just consumed by talking to people. I would just walk in a circle at a park for 8 hours, 7 hours, because how I interview people is a little different. I don't run up to people and like have my phone in their face. It needs to be organic and that takes time. So yeah, I would do 8-9 hours a day, the 3-4 days a week that I had off. And then I would edit when I come home. And then that was that. Really, that was my cadence for about 5 years.
0: You're asking these folks very intimate questions. So for those who haven't discovered, and I hope they will, give folks an idea of the kinds of questions that you're asking folks.
1: Before I ask these questions, it's important to note, Lee, that there's a lot of idle conversation behind the scene. And the 2-minute long videos, which now it's a show and a podcast, so it's a lot longer. But these conversations you see are distilled down from at minimum an hour long, sometimes 2-hour long conversations. I don't want people to get it misconstrued that I just walk up and I'm like, hey, can you cry for me? Like, that's not what I'm doing here. But yeah, I ask questions like, I guess my most notable would be, who's your greatest love and why did you fall in love with them? What's the most beautiful thing you've been told? What's the most pain you felt that wasn't physical? What do you see when you look in the mirror? Questions like that. But those are not my openers, by the way.
0: Yeah. Do the people that you're talking with have any idea of that's where this is going to go?
1: So when I first started, no one knew me at all because I hadn't done anything. So they certainly weren't expecting that. Now, sometimes I'll walk up to people and then they'll just immediately know that that's where the conversation is going to go. They're like, oh, you're Hunter. You do the videos. But that's not as common as you would think. So no, I try to be as disarming as possible. I try to just say, hey, let's have a conversation. And if you want to get deep, I've talked to a lot of people, Lee, where it doesn't get as deep. If really what they want to talk about is how hard work's been lately or what the weather's been like lately, I'll talk to someone for an hour about that. I quite literally have spoken to people about the weather for like 40 minutes. And that's fine by me. I just like conversation. I just like listening.

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Coming up, a short break, then Hunter and I discuss the responsibility that comes with sharing other people's stories, what he's learned from hundreds of conversations with strangers, and how embracing vulnerability has become his greatest strength. Hello friends, Lee Seekamp here. 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

0: Welcome back to No Small Endeavor, exploring what it means to live a good life. I'm Lee C. Camp. If you're just joining us, our guest today is ICU nurse and digital creator and podcaster Hunter Prosper. We're discussing his path from the ICU to his ongoing interview project, Stories from a Stranger. Earlier, when you were talking about your learning about how to connect with people in that first year of nursing, and you talked about letting them talk and not interrupting them and let the space be there and continue to let them talk. And then you talked about learning to get down on their eye level rather than standing over. And then you said, kind of as a passing aside, I don't mean these things as mere tactics, but just a way to connect, right? And I think that that relates to this question about discernment. And I can imagine someone doing the kind of work that you do. And I don't know if I like this phrase, but it could be almost like emotional porn in one way, right? Or at least it can be a manipulative use of other people's vulnerability. That's clearly not what you want to do. Have you found yourself ever being tempted toward that or making mistakes in that regard? Or what's that been like for you?
1: No, and honestly, Lee, I think it comes down to an intentionality thing. Because I quite literally just want to talk to the person, I never feel as though I'm trying to pry something out because I would just have a conversation. For example, the first video of mine that ever actually made me cry, the first interview, I should say, it was this woman who was my age in Huntington Beach, and I asked her who her greatest love was, and she started crying, and immediately I felt like the worst person in the world. I thought I had ruined this woman's day. And then she told me, I hadn't been asked this question in so long because everyone tiptoes around this because they don't want to talk about this with me. My fiance, my forever fiance, passed away tragically a few years ago. I suddenly wasn't expecting. And she was my age at the time. And I had wanted to know if she wanted to talk more about it. And she said, there's nothing more I want to do than talk about this. And so we spoke about it. It was very powerful. And so then I hug her. It was 2 hours we were talking. And at the end, after the hug, after the exchange of beautiful words, she says, oh, Hunter, actually, you know, come to think of it, I think I just needed that. I think I just needed to talk about my story. But if you don't mind, I'd like you to not post it. And immediately I deleted the video because at the end of the day, I am a nurse. I'm not someone who grew up on social media as in like it was my job. Like I'm not a 16-year-old social media sensation. I started social media at 24 or 25. So I had a job

0: or other stories you've heard told that stand out in your mind that you'll often find yourself going back to thinking about?
1: There was this elderly woman. She was deep into her 90s, but still self-sufficient. So I saw her taking out her trash. She was kind of struggling. And I asked if she needed help. And she was like, oh yeah, sweetie, that'd be great. Helped her with her trash, started talking. I was like, I'd really like to know more about her. So I asked her if I could interview her. She said, oh my gosh, of course. Interview her. It's a beautiful story. It's so much fun. I leave and I see her literally the next day. And I'm like, hi, so-and-so. And she looks at me and she's like, hi, how are you? And I'm like, I'm doing well. How you doing? Like, you know, blah. And I start saying things that are kind of like scaring her. She's like, how does he know that? And I'm like, okay, and whatever, leave. The next week I see her, she's taking out her trash. I ask if I can help. She's like, oh, of course. Thank you, sweetie. Take it out. And then she's like, what's your name, by the way? Like, how are you? And I realized that this woman, she had an onset of dementia. I don't know where in the phase it would have been, but she had something where she wasn't remembering our interactions. And so almost every day I would walk by her house and I would talk with her and I would get to know her. And, you know, I only did it once with the camera the first time. Then after that, it was always just me talking. And I kept getting to know her and she kept getting to know me that day, but then would forget the whole interaction the next day. And then I just kept learning so much about this older woman while every single day I was a new stranger. And every single day she was so kind to me. And what that proved to me is that this woman is just a nice woman. Every single day she's meeting the stranger and 100% of the time she is nice to me. She's never having a bad day. She's never having a moment where she's like, get this kid out of my face. Like every single time she's having fun. And I think about her a lot. And I think about how, you know, had I not started doing these, I wouldn't have that interaction with her. I wouldn't have had that beautiful story. I know so much about her life and she knows literally nothing about mine. But it was like in that moment, we were becoming best friends every single time. It was really cool. I think about that a lot.
0: Very poignant. When you think about life lessons learned or wisdom for how to live life well, what people do you think of? What kind of lessons have you learned that you have taken with you?
1: This is what I've learned from doing it in general, Lee, is that our experiences are extremely unique to us. You know, what you've gone through, Lee, I don't know. I've never walked in your shoes. Those are yours. But the emotions that you felt, they are not ours. They are everyone's. So you have felt anxiety for what I don't know. But I know that you felt it and I felt it. And that connects us. That makes our bond so strong because we are experiencing this human experience in real time together. The love you felt for something. I don't know what you felt it for, but you felt it and I felt love too. So like we both felt love. The paranoia you felt, I don't know why, but I felt it too. So we're connected by these emotions. And I think when you understand that, you start to understand that we're far more alike when we are different. And that makes this place feel a lot less scary.
0: You mentioned there our shared experience of anxiety. That's certainly true of me. Lots of anxiety and depression, and you have been open with your own sort of working through various such things. And so I guess one, I would just love to hear any sort of reflection upon things that you've learned through processing such things yourself. And then second, I presume it's at one level maybe too obvious that you're inviting other people into vulnerability and then you have exhibited vulnerability yourself. But I don't know, any comments on any of that?
1: Yeah, I think the biggest thing is for so long, I was trying to avoid certain emotions, right? So happiness for me was the crown jewel. That was the emotion we should all feel. That was in my head growing up until I had started doing this. Everyone should strive to be happy is what I would always tell myself. But realizing that emotions are such a spectrum and talking to so many individuals and meeting them at different points in their life where they're very happy or they're very sad or they're very anxious, they're very scared, all these things. To know that we live life as a spectrum of emotions allows me to give myself more grace when I'm feeling a certain way. Knowing that when I go in the park, everyone's feeling their own thing, but we've all felt the same thing at one point, allows me to give myself grace to say, I can sit here with Lee and I can talk about my dad and I can be a little upset and that's okay. You know, Hunter doesn't have to be this big smiling face every single time. Hunter is allowed to smile. Hunter's allowed to smile when he's happy and he's allowed to smile when he's paranoid. He's allowed to have a mix of emotions, of infinite combinations and permutations. And that is just living life as a human.
0: For folks who find themselves perhaps feeling shy, inhibited about connecting with

0: people. Give us kind of maybe your best exhortations or advice or tutorial on getting better at connecting.
1: Yeah, know that they're a person too. That's pretty cliche, but that is something I've found with interviewing people that you would deem of higher status, or people of a celebrity degree, or people that have done something notoriety that everyone knows about. They truly, in the rawest form, whenever the interview is not super polished and they got their PR team behind them and stuff, whenever you're actually talking to them, they're fidgety just like I am. They're looking up and left and right just like I am. They get nervous and I get nervous. They get excited and I get excited. It goes back again. I guess everything goes back to that wheel of emotions. I promise you, that person you're about to approach, that person you're about to talk to, they aren't this ball of super confidence that will just push you down into the ground for even talking to them. That's not what's going to happen at all. What's going to happen is you're going to get a human interaction from a human. So a human and a human are very compatible. You should rest assured knowing that that conversation is something that you're allowed to have. Someone's not above you, and there isn't a moment where you're not allowed to be able to have a conversation with someone. We're all on equal footing.

0: What surprises you about this season of life in which you find yourself? Does it surprise you, all the success that you've been able to attain and getting to do this kind of work?
1: That's been fun, Lee, but I think my biggest surprise is I'm the most vulnerable I've ever been, and I am the most quote-unquote, like, if you have an idea of machismo or manly or something like that, it's a stoic, right? Maybe it's someone who isn't crying. It's someone who, whenever he feels upset, it's like, listen, just be the leader here, be the pack leader. Don't let people see that you're faltering. But I feel more like a quote-unquote man than I've ever felt in my life. And I am as vulnerable and out of my shell as I've ever been. When I'm feeling upset, I tell my fiance. When I'm feeling sad, I call my mama. When I have these emotions that are scaring me, I show them. And it's crazy to me that I am the most confident I've ever felt. And if you had met me in college, you'd have thought I was a very confident young man. I always made sure that I had the ability to be the center of the attention, right? And that can be a lot of psych issues too that we could talk about, Lee. But I always wanted that. And I think everyone would agree that Hunter was a very confident man. But the reality is I wasn't, and I'm very confident now. So I think that's what surprises me the most is that, yeah, you mentioned all the success and stuff that I have, but it's like, I don't care to be that person that's not showing emotion anymore. I don't care to be that person who's always happy and the one that everyone points to say, I want to be like him. I want to be happy like him all the time. I want to be strong like him. It's not that at all anymore. It's I'm excited to be who Hunter is, and I'm excited to keep being who Hunter is, and I'm excited to keep having the people in my life that I have in my life.
0: Been talking to Hunter Prosper. Hunter, it's great to be with you today. Thanks so much for the conversation, and lovely to be with you.
1: Thank you, Lee. Thanks for having me.

Here's one closing take on today's interview. First, if we'd had time, I would have liked to explore silence more. Hunter said that in nursing, he learned that silence is just as vital as the conversation itself. I might even want to amend Hunter's contention there and suggest that we re-envision silence as part and parcel of conversation. It's not so easy to practice silence because it often feels awkward, especially in fraught moments. Silence may require a relinquishing of the illusion of control. But sometimes maybe the most loving thing we can do is stop trying to manage the moment long enough for another person to find their own words. Second, I would have loved to explore more the cost of paying attention. Hunter discovered the pain of connecting with another person soon to die. But this is true even beyond the ICU. To really see another person is to make oneself vulnerable to their loss. And yet the greater cost, Hunter discovered, was not feeling too much. It was feeling too little. When a patient died and his first thought was, I need to get this patient to the morgue immediately because we need another patient in this room, he knew something had gone terribly wrong. Giving attention costs us something, but refusing attention seems to yield a terrible wound to the soul. So what are some practices here toward a good life? First, we can let people finish their thoughts. As Hunter put it, allow another to get their full thought out. That sounds small, but it may not be. We can choose not to interrupt. We can choose not to fill every silence with our own anxiety. Second, we can ask better questions while exercising care not to weaponize them. Hunter asked questions like, who's your greatest love? Or what's the most pain you felt that wasn't physical? But he's clear, those cannot, must not be openers. Depth requires patience, consent, and trust. Another human being must never be construed as mere material for our curiosity. And third, we can practice our own vulnerability. Vulnerability is not the opposite of strength. Indeed, Hunter said that he felt as strong as he ever had in his life, and yet that he is as vulnerable and out of his shell as he's ever been in his life. So, perhaps a reminder to us all that there is a strength, perhaps, that only the vulnerable can know, in which we finally find ourselves less ashamed of being human. That's a small, but not so small take on today's episode. Peace to you, my friend.

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0: Our thanks to all the stellar team that makes this show possible. Christy Bragg, Jacob Lewis, Carriott Harmon, Jason Cheesley, Sophie Byard, Kate Hayes, Mary Evelyn Brown, and Audrey Griffith. Our theme song was composed by Tim Lauer. Thanks for listening, and let's keep exploring what it means to live a good life together. No Small Endeavor is a production of PRX, Tokens Media, LLC, and
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0: Welcome, friends, to another edition of Economic Update, a weekly program devoted to the economic dimensions of our lives and those of our children. I'm your host, Richard Wolff. We have a very interesting program for you today about the Center for Popular Economics, a very important institution, been around for a long time, and I thought it would be more than appropriate to talk to you about it, to bring a couple of the people who work there in front of you to explain why and how it plays an important role in American life right now. But before we get to all of that, I want to say that I hope you had a good Memorial Day weekend, and to remind those of you who may be interested in starting your own worker co-op, that we have teamed up again with the People's Network for Land and Liberation and the Wellspring Cooperative to host the Worker Co-op Academy Summer Boot Camp Edition. This program is a 14-week online course designed to equip participants with the tools they need to build, maintain, and grow their own worker co-op. The summer boot camp will be led by Emily Kawano from the Wellspring Cooperative and David Cobb from the People's Network for Land and Liberation. You can find out more about the program, about these instructors, and you can apply for the course by going to democracyatwork.info/WCA, which stands, of course, for Worker Co-op Academy. Applications will be accepted on a rolling basis through June 10th. I also want to remind you that time is running out to get your signed copy of my latest book, Understanding Capitalism. It's got a personalized message in there from me to you. That's an effort to kind of partner one more way with you and our program here. And please remember that by liking, subscribing, and sharing this video with others, you are also partnering with us in an outreach effort of the highest importance. Okay. Let's jump in. I want to begin by talking about worker co-ops and why they are a strategic opportunity for the socialist movement. I'm quite confident you're going to be hearing about this. It's going to be coming to your town, your neighborhood in the months and years ahead. And I want you to understand why that's happening as you think about your own relationship or not to a movement to start and to develop worker co-ops. So, number one, you can think of a worker co-op as the next step beyond a labor union. What do I mean? Well, think about it. A labor union is an institution that bargains with the employer for the collective benefit of all the workers. That's why it's called collective bargaining. The workers get together so they can bargain as a collective with their employer. And the goal has always been to improve the wages, the labor conditions, and so on. But of course, this is an adversarial relationship. The union is there to push for improvement, higher wages, longer breaks, better supports, a pension program, a health service, you see the point. But for the employer, these are expenses. And the employer knows that the rewards in capitalism go to the people who have the highest profit. So they try to keep their expenses down. They want to pay less in wages. They want to provide less in services because it costs them money, which comes out of the profits they would otherwise be making. And because it's an adversarial relationship, unions discover that even after they bargain and they get a contract and everybody signs the contract, the employer is forever trying to get around the contract, to evade the contract, if necessary, to break the contract. It never stops. And why is that important? Because imagine with me that you worked in a worker co-op, not in a regular capitalist business with an employer who's different from you, the employee. Imagine an enterprise in which you, the employee, were also the employer. That's right. A self-governing enterprise. A worker's self-governing enterprise. Or what we used to call WSDEs, worker self-directed enterprise. The words don't matter. What matters is it's an enterprise organized democratically so that the workers, not somebody else, not an employer who may sit many miles away in a fancy office who never comes to the business of work. No employer anymore. Nobody else who rules over the workers. No, the workers rule themselves. That's an alternative. And you're going to get a better result if you're the boss than if you're always in an adversarial position with someone else. After all, think about it. Modern society got rid of kings and queens in most parts of the world because people wanted to govern themselves. They didn't want some king or the descendants of some king to rule them. Didn't need it, didn't want it, got rid of it. Well, much the same reasoning applies to the king inside your business, which is the boss, which is the board of directors in a corporation. If they started the business, good, give them a watch. If they invented something, give them two watches. Reward them if you wish, fine. But that's a different matter from how the enterprise grows and develops. That could be a democratic approach. And here's some more things to think about. Co-ops are as old as America. You have worker co-ops back in the colonial days when we were part of the British Empire. It's not a new idea, but it's an idea that is becoming newly very relevant to the world we live in. And then there are the things a worker co-op could do that are very different from what capitalist hierarchical enterprises do. I'm going to give you one or two examples. Here's one that'll interest you. In a capitalist enterprise, the employer gets the profits. The employer has the power to lower the wages if he can find a worker who will work for less money. Maybe a female rather than a male in typical patriarchal societies. Maybe children where you allow child labor. Maybe by going abroad where you can get away with paying adult people much less. When that opportunity arises, capitalists go for it. That's why we had child labor. That's why we had exploitation of women at the labor force. That's why in the last 30 years, our manufacturing disappeared as it went to countries where you could pay workers less. A worker co-op wouldn't do any of that. If the workers in a factory or an office or a store ran the business, they're not going to move to another country. Look what that would do to their own lives. They're not going to exploit their own children. They're not going to exploit anybody. And here's another example. In a worker co-op, when it comes time to decide who gets paid how much money, that becomes a democratic decision also. The workers all together vote. Are there some workers who have to get extra education and therefore should be paid a bit more? Okay, make the argument. And if it persuades people, good. But you would never see what we see now. One of the largest employers in America is Amazon. They pay their people very poorly and drive them very hard. That's why there are strikes all over the place in the Amazon world. Why? Because they get paid poorly. But Mr. Bezos just ran the Met Gala here in New York City with $1,000 dresses for the women and so on. Tremendous wealth at one end and barely getting by for the majority. No worker co-op does that. No worker co-op would give a small number of people ridiculous amounts of money, hundreds of billions of dollars, like Mr. Bezos at Amazon, while the rest of the people can't put their kids into college, can't get enough for a decent rental. That wouldn't happen. The inequality of wealth and income that good people worry about and are critical of, to their credit, we could finally do something about it, which we haven't been able to. We've talked about it for centuries in this capitalist system, but we still have gross inequality. You know why? We haven't gone to where the story starts. In the factory, the office, and the store. And if the workers controlled it, they would distribute income and wealth much less unequally than is now the case. They wouldn't give everybody the same amount of money. I doubt it. They might. But that would be up for discussion and democratic decision, which is what it should be. I want to talk to you about yet another issue. The war in Ukraine has had an unbelievably bad effect on Europe, which is where the war is. And at this point, Mr. Trump, having withdrawn in a number of ways from that war, still provides money and still provides weapons, but not the way we once did. It's become even more of a European war. And all the leaders in Europe are busy beating the war drum against Russia and for Ukraine. The leaders are doing it. The mass of people, they are suffering. Why? Because in fighting against Russia, Europe stopped buying Russian oil and gas, cheapest source of energy in the world, gave Europe a place in the world. Europe could compete with China, with the United States, and have the wealth that Europe accumulated. Not anymore. Energy costs more in Europe than anywhere else. Much more than China and more than in the United States, and they can't compete. Culminating in the last few weeks, hence my update, with a decision by VW, Volkswagen, and Porsche, which is part of VW, to shut factories, to lay off tens of thousands of workers, to even have a conversation here with Americans about moving VW to the United States. They decided not to do it, but they thought about it. We are watching the deindustrialization of Europe. We are participating in the final years of what was once the powerhouse center of the world, Britain, France, Germany, colonizing the whole world, reorganizing the whole world, are now shrinking into economic irrelevance. And it's costing the people there incredible. And part of the drumbeat against Russia is a desperate attempt of the European leaders to distract their people from the colossal mismanagement of the war with Russia over Ukraine. Russia's economy is as good or better shape than when it started the war. Its opponents, the rest of Europe, in various stages of decline. Very serious issue we will come back to in the future. We've come to the end of the first half of today's show. Stay with me. We're going to have two representatives of the Center for Popular Economics to interview when we come back. Before we jump into the second half of today's show, I wanted to thank you for your very generous response to our fundraising efforts this year, and in particular in the last couple of months. And in part responding to that, we are extending the availability of our limited edition linen-covered hardcover version of Understanding Capitalism, the book I wrote and that we have been making available now for quite a while. If you are interested, I will be signing copies of that hardcover, and they will be available to you as they have been over the last few weeks. Just simply send an email to us at info@democracyatwork.info and put in the subject line limited edition. We will send you all the information you need to order and receive your copy, signed copy, of Understanding Capitalism in its hardback. And thank you again for your kind attention to the fundraising dimension of what we do. Welcome back, friends, to the second half of today's economic update. I am very pleased to bring to our microphones and to our cameras two young representatives of something called the Center for Popular Economics. It has been around for a long time, since 1978, and it's been located at the Economics Department of the University of Massachusetts in Amherst, a place where I taught economics for over 30 years, and during that time is when the CPE, as it was known, got going. It's a collective of heterodox political economists, a word about that. We used to call ourselves radical economics. We called ourselves leftist economics. All of that got us into various kinds of trouble. And a word that came to be more comfortable was heterodox. And so, in case you're wondering, that's where all of that comes from. Anyway, the CPE is a collective of heterodox political economics students working their way through the graduate program in economics to get a PhD and to go on to be economists in the larger world. It particularly trains activists in various parts of our society so that their grasp of economics can enhance and improve their activism and its consequences. Thousands of activists have participated in the CPE over the years. First, we have Annie McGrew. She is a PhD student and graduate worker in the economics department at UMass Amherst and a member of the Center for Popular Economics, as well as being active in other programs at the university and in the five college area of which UMass is a part. Our second guest is Will Cheney. He also is active in the five college area in a student coalition there, but he's also the director of the Center for Popular Economics. So between the two of them, we have a wonderful combination to give us an idea of what that center is and what it does and why it's an important institution for all of you in my audience to think about. So first of all, Annie and Will, thank you very much for giving us your time today to talk to us about the CPE.
1: Thank you so much for having
2: us. Thanks for having us. Yeah.
1: It's an honor.
0: All right. Let me start with Will. Can you briefly give us an overview of the goals and the purpose of the Center for Popular Economics? I understand you're having your next important session, semester, we might call it, in June. I want to know the details for those who might want to follow up on that, and about how interested people can get more than the brief introduction you're about to give us.
1: Right on. Thank you so much. So CPE, kind of our bread and butter, is what we call the Summer Institute. It's usually in the summer. It's about a week long summer camp. And that's, we do a couple other projects, but that's the main one. What we try to do is to train, and spread knowledge of economics to the people with the intent of changing the world. So this isn't just, education for education's sake. We're really trying to give people the tools that they need, to understand the capitalist system in all of its history, understanding things like exploitation, racism, patriarchy, up to fiscal policy. But then on top of that, kind of learning the mainstream neoclassical economics, we also equip the people who, the participants in our programs with alternative, right? Those heterodox economic theories, everything from Marxism to feminism, decolonial, institutional, and all of that. In our curriculum, we also cover the history of social movements that have tried to go beyond capitalism, and as well as the theories of these different, alternative post-capitalist economic systems. And at various points in our history, and a lot more recently, we've tried to create spaces for organizations and activists and anybody to form collaborations and kind of work on projects together. We used to do really a lecture format until about 15 years ago. We started changing that to a, Paulo Freire kind of participatory pedagogy. So we don't really do lectures anymore, but we have activities where, instead of teacher and student, we have, Annie and I and other CPE folks are the facilitators. And then everyone who joins as participants. So we'll act out surplus value creation. We'll act out the interest rates and all these things and kind of co-produce the space is the idea. So we're not giving any kind of final correct answers. Really, every activity and module is set up to open up questions, right? To pose problems and, maybe offer many different solutions, but never, just one. One other thing that we try to accomplish here is a translation of the mainstream economics, words that you would hear in the media from politicians, right? That almost entirely come from neoclassical economics, right? The only theory that's really taught in the United States. The translation is really to help people understand what those terms mean, but the vast majority of the tools in the CPE toolbox come from these other radical economic theories.
0: Well, one more thing. I understand you have a new website, and I want people who are interested in what you just told us to know where they can go to get more information.
1: Absolutely. Our old website, which we had for, I understand, decades, was hacked in a very professional kind of way. But we did just get a new website, which is www.popularecon.org. And you can find all the information about the Summer Institute on that website. I'll just say the deadline to apply is May 25th, so it's coming up pretty quick. And the Institute is going to run from June 24th to 28th.
0: All right. Let me turn to the question that I, as an economics professor, and I'm sure many others have in their mind. In a capsule, Annie, this directed to you, what is it that you're doing in the CPE that an economics curriculum in an economics department of an American college or university isn't doing, and that leads you to do what you've done by creating and building this institution?
2: Yeah, that's a good question. So I think that, what Will referenced in terms of what we learn in most economics programs is a mainstream or what we call neoclassical economics. And something we're trying to focus on is a lot of times we use the term political economy to talk about the larger focus on economic systems. A lot of people have learned about supply and demand curves and how what happens when they intersect and you can find this equilibrium point. But not many people are trained to think about how economic systems function, what are their defining characteristics, what are the fundamental logics that define these systems, what is the history of how we got to different systems. So we want people to be thinking critically about the economy and our economic system. And so that's what we think isn't happening in a lot of these main, in a lot of programs in the US. Even having a major in economics, you might show up to CPE and you might not have learned a lot of the things that were going over in CPE. And I think the bigger issue in economics in the United States is that it's often treated as this like highly technical and inaccessible field. Like it should only be studied by credential experts. And this creates a big problem because you don't have a framework for understanding inflation, debt, unemployment, all of these things that are really important. So a lot of people know something's wrong economically, but we want to connect people's personal experience to like a structural systemic analysis. So we really have this political economy focus that's broader at a more systemic level than what we consider usually think of economics, which has become kind of like a narrow, very quantified field.
0: That's wonderful. Thank you, Annie. It leads me immediately to a question that I've had in my head all my life. I've always wondered, like a naive kid might, that in economics departments, but also in business schools where I have occasionally given a talk or taught something, that when discussion happens about what goes on in an enterprise, you know, a factory, an office, a school that produces some sort of product, the discussion is always as if the only way anybody ever organized an enterprise was to have a boss, if it's a corporation, a board of directors who are in charge and make all the key decisions, and then an army of employees who come in and do what they're told. In other words, that model is presented as if it were the only one. And the alternative, for example, of a democratic worker cooperative where there isn't the employer-employee hierarchy, there isn't that division, it's done as a democratic community, doesn't exist in the curriculum, in the textbook, in the lectures. Will the CPE include alternative ways of organizing the production of goods and services?
2: Yeah, definitely. I mean, we have a review of, you know, economic history, which is something that isn't often taught in most graduate and undergraduate economics classes. So we review like what other forms of economic organization have existed in the past. And then we also talk about what we call like the four flavors of socialism and different ways in which we can organize our economy in more democratic ways. Will has more on the four flavors of socialism, if you want to say anything about that, Will.
1: Yeah, that's often the module that I get to run. So instead of presenting, you know, just one type of socialism or alternative to capitalism, we present four. So we call it the four flavors of socialism. And that's a very open-ended four, right? Because we recognize that the history of this is that there's been many different, you know, ways to try to go beyond. The four that we look at in particular are the social democrat, you know, like the Bernie Sanders, kind of the government does stuff. Then we look at the Soviet Union, China, some of these like state capitalist planning, you know, revolutionary projects. Then we look at what's often called like market socialism. The main, you know, reference point being the experiment in Yugoslavia where you have markets, but also worker cooperatives. And then number four, we call it either solidarity economy or democratic planning. And we leave that open for the participants. And of course, the structure of the activity is that everyone can think through, you know, the details or like, how are we thinking about the problems and what do we need to do to fix them? So we call this like pluralism, multi-tendency, all these things. Certainly none of us, I think, within CPE, you know, totally agree on what the correct path forward is. But, you know, baked into this is that nobody has the right answer and that it's, you know, socialism or post-capitalism or whatever, you know, you want to call it, by definition, has to be figured out together while we're building it. And that's real, you know, that's right in our curriculum.
0: Okay. Look, you've been very, very clear, very persuasive. Let me just close by saying that I hope perhaps toward the end of the summer, that we can have you back and you can tell us how it went and tell us kind of what lessons you learned, because I know as a teacher what you're now learning, which is you never learn as well as when you're a teacher, because when you're a teacher, your students teach you. And if you're open to that, it makes you the better teacher all along. It's wonderful that you're doing this. It's wonderful, in my judgment, that you are adding to the richness of your education by being teachers while you are learning. It's the best combination, and it will result in a better teacher, no matter what you do, than having it either or, which is unfortunately the norm in this culture. So thank you very much again. The new website for everyone, PopularEcon.org. To Annie and to Will, thank you very much. And to all my audience, I look forward to speaking with you again next week.
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4: Hello and welcome to Discovering Oregon's History. I'm your host, Daryl Jabin, Oregon's traveling historian. Our topic today is the mother figure of Oregon, and we're discussing it with a long-term Oregonian, actually a sixth-generation Oregonian, Mary Jo Morelli from the Friends of Historic Forest Grove. So thank you for being here, Mary Jo.
5: Thank you for having me, Daryl.
4: Yeah, my pleasure. Shall we just dive in and talk about our mother figure of Oregon?
5: Well, does everyone know that that mother figure of Oregon is Tabitha Moffett Brown? And she is certainly worthy of extended conversation, probably more than we will have time for today. In anticipating this talk, I pulled out my copy of the Brown Family History Volume 2, which I serendipitously became the owner of. And you'll see it at some point here, and it's full of little tabs of all the different pieces. And Tabitha Brown, Grandma Brown, as many people of her time knew her, certainly is worthy of a lot of written information spoken. And there's been a book written, a historical novel by Jane Kirkpatrick several years ago, This Road We Traveled. And having been one of the people she consulted with, I was really pleased, you know, with the way she told the story based on the information that I have gathered from multiple sources. I was really pleased. Now, I do know, or did know, a couple of, one gentleman who is a descendant of Tabitha Brown was not very satisfied with how she was, the family was portrayed. Now, and one of his brothers, who was still living, was very satisfied with how Tabitha was portrayed, which brings me to another point, is that within the Brown family, I hear from different people, because I have participated in organizing Brown family reunions over time, and I have no connection personally to the Brown family.
4: Probably should be pointed out.
5: Yes, I have no connection directly to the Brown family, just my passion for history, and I did dive right into Tabitha Brown. Now, I lost my own train of thought.
4: I'm sorry. You were talking about the Brown family and differences in opinions
5: Tabitha.
4: Of how she's portrayed, I suppose.
5: Tabitha. So, in being tagged with many members of the Brown family through the organizing reunions and participants, there is one portion of the family that, you know, it's a Tabitha Moffett Brown. It's all great. The other part of the family would like Tabitha.
4: And that's exactly why I didn't mention what the name was regarding Tabitha or Tabitha Brown. Yes, indeed.
5: Yeah.
4: Or Tabitha, I understand it could be that way as well.
5: It could be. To those of us in Forest Grove, it's Tabitha.
4: Okay.
5: And those family members who I most closely have worked with, it's Tabitha. In fact, you know, people in the family continue to be named Tabitha. fourth generation, and there's a Tabitha, and that's how she says it. So that's what we're going with, as well as the fact that some family members refer to her as Tabby.
4: Okay.
5: Which I think is interesting.
4: Yeah.
5: I just think that that's, so wonderfully familiar, so many generations removed. But that's how fondly she's thought of within the family and to many people as well, I think, just what she represents as that mother figure of Oregon.
4: And my understanding was because of her traveling over the Oregon Trail. Should we go back into that story?
5: We really should, I guess. And going to start with a little earlier than that, if it's okay. What brought her to traveling the Oregon Trail? She was born in Brimfield, Massachusetts in May of 1780. Mm-hmm. And she died here in Salem on May 4th. Of 1858. So I am pleased that we are doing this recording during a month that commemorates.
4: Very nice. Yes, indeed.
5: Tabitha Moffat Brown. Her husband died after they had their four children had been born. The one child died as an infant, but she raised two sons and a daughter then by herself. Her husband's family, her husband's brother was Captain John Brown. And as she was raising her family on the East Coast, the boys were quite enamored of his seafaring experiences. And some of the family stories say that she wanted to remove them from going out to sea, and so she moved to Missouri. And that is where we find her and those grown children with families of their own that began the trek across the Oregon Trail. And it began in 1843 when her eldest son, Oris, decided to come across. And he found himself on what we now call Forest Grove and met up west of Harvey Clark at that time. He met Alvin as well. And he worked with Alvin Smith, found some land to farm, and was really satisfied with the area that he was in. And then in 1845, went back to Missouri to bring his family out. The family being his other brother, Manthano, decided to not come. Mm-hmm. But his sister, Fern, did come. And I may call her Fernie because I've not found anything that tells me the correct pronunciation of that. I know it's named after the word comes from a type of butterfly. So, but that doesn't give me the pronunciation. A lot of family people tend to call her Fernie. So I'm going to go with that, probably because I'll slip into it, I'm sure.
4: Mm-hmm.
5: So they were all preparing to head out in an 1846 wagon train. And Tabitha said, I'm coming too.
4: and how old was Tabitha at that time?
5: Oh, let's see. She was in her 60s. She was 64, 66 years old.
4: Which obviously back in 1846 was a little bit older than people didn't live as long. So
5: right. Yes.
4: Much,
5: so she would have been
4: elderly.
5: Right. She would have been 66 years old at the time. And her brother-in-law, John, the former seafarer, had also moved along out to Missouri. Mm-hmm. And was still part of the extended family. And he was another close to 10 years older, and he came also.
4: Mm-hmm.
5: And Tabitha's son-in-law, Virgil, Fernie's husband, kept a diary of the trip. So there's a lot of information there. And there are there are drawings that Fernie produced, illustrations that Fernie produced at times.

0: University being formed, the Tualatin Academy, and beginning with what's called the Orphan School, which she participated in. But I'm jumping ahead
1: you
0: of
1: are,
0: the
1: I'm
0: story.
1: So,
0: I've jumped of the whole thing. So they began their journey. They were a long ways into that journey in probably near Fort Hall, and some people suggested a different route and said that the route had been a trail had been made, and it would be much shorter, and it would save them the hazards of the Columbia River. Well, Orris and his family continued to down the river, the traditional route, because mm-hmm. he had actually planted crops and needed to get back to those crops. The rest of the family went off with 40 wagons onto this other trail, and it was not particularly developed mm-hmm. as a trail, so a lot of time was spent breaking ground, going through forests, whatever kind of terrain there was. The camping locations were, you know, everything was out of sync as far as where they would make camp, where water was available, the amenities they needed. Things went bad really quickly. They ended up going into the Utah Territory and into part of California before heading north again.
1: Was that the Applegate Trail?
0: Frequently called the Applegate Trail,
1: okay.
0: which the Brown family took exception to.
1: Okay.
0: Because it was the Applegates who enticed them onto the trail.
1: Okay.
0: It was the Applegates who had enticed them onto this trail and then left the scene and left them to another person to guide them through. Things went from bad to worse when they were caught in a severe snowstorm in the Oregon Cascades. Actually, they may have been in the northern Sierra Nevadas because it was the same storm that the Donner Party was caught in.
1: Okay. I did not know that information.
0: Okay. They were caught in the same snowstorm as the Donner Party. Luckily, they did not suffer the same fate. They did continue on. It would take them, some of the information says it took them 3 weeks to get from what we now refer to as Sunny Valley to Canyonville mm-hmm. through the pieces of mountains there. It took them 3 weeks to get through there. Storms, floods, loss of some life, scarce food, the animals that they did have. There's a record of Virgil Pringle, her son-in-law, killing one of the oxen for food, but there was so little meat to be had because cattle themselves and oxen were near starvation themselves. Mm-hmm. So it was a terrible journey.
1: To say the least.
0: To divert from, it's part of the sadness of the journey, to bring it to modern terms, if I may.
1: Oh, please.
0: They were in what we would call Sunny Valley. It's mm-hmm. as you're on I-5 and you do, I'm going to do it with going south. You come out of the mountains, your Canyonville, and it is a sunny valley. It's a beautiful valley. And as you come through there, you'll see an exit to Grave Creek.
1: Mm-hmm.
0: Well, one of the pieces I found of information, a book about the Applegate or South Road, mm-hmm. as it's also called, is that that is the location where a young girl died of cholera, and a wood was taken from Tabitha Brown's wagon to construct the coffin for the girl to be buried in,
1: mm-hmm.
0: and that is where the name Grave Creek came from. Yep. There is now a covered bridge.
1: Right, familiar with the covered
0: over,
1: bridge.
0: Over yep. Grave Creek. But that is the story of Grave Creek,
1: mm-hmm.
0: and that was just before they got into that mountainous trek up to Canyonville, north to Canyonville, through to get to Canyonville.
1: Mm-hmm.
0: So they ended up lost in the mountains, pretty much. Tabitha and her brother-in-law, John, were, for some reason, sent ahead with horses, two horses, and just the two of them.
1: Mm-hmm.
0: And this part comes directly from Tabitha Brown's writings about

0: her trip that mm-hmm. she wrote years later. And when her brother-in-law John falls off a horse, the horse, and can't go on, and she's having to find a place for them to stay for the night, and she pulls together branches from fallen trees, and
1: I was going to point out there weren't dwellings in the area.
0: No, she had to find a place where there was enough covering. And how this little woman managed to get a saddle off of a horse, I have no idea. but they spent the night, and in her writings, she wrote of the wolves howling and the snowstorm that came through that night, and thinking that she was lost forever.
1: Mm-hmm.
0: This would be her end out in these forests. But they awoke the next morning. Continued on their journey, seeing moccasin prints in the snow around them, and yet no one had bothered them,
1: mm-hmm.
0: which was its own. I'm going to call it a blessing
1: certainly.
0: To them. Certainly was a blessing to them, and they continued on their way. The group was actually eventually rescued by Orus. He headed down from the West Tualatin Plain after hearing about this lost wagon train, and brought provisions, and they arrived here into Salem,
1: mm-hmm.
0: what now is Salem, on December 25th of 1846.
1: So Christmas Day.
0: And
1: how long was that journey from Missouri?
0: They would begin in April or May from Missouri, right? They needed to be here September, October at the latest, to get settled in for a winter.
1: Right.
0: And they arrived on Christmas Day. Well, Tabitha felt something she'd had gloves on, and she felt something thinking she had a button mm-hmm. in her glove that had come off some clothing, and she'd lost most everything. She took off her gloves, and what she realized she had placed in there at some point on the journey was a picayune. And a picayune was a Spanish real, and it was worth 6¼ cents.
1: Okay.
0: She was able to buy needles. She got some sinew and leather, and she began making gloves for the women of the mission that was here at that time.
1: Yeah, the Methodist missions would have been here in the Salem area at that time.
0: Right. The Methodist mission, it's at its original location, was here, and that is how she got through the rest of that winter.
1: Mm-hmm.
0: And it was the next year, the next summer, that, again, this by then 67-year-old woman
1: mm-hmm.
0: and a group of her fellow travelers decided to go to the Pacific Ocean.
1: Just adventurous?
0: I guess adventurous. Maybe one of their wagon train had gone on to the ocean. I've not researched all the details of that excursion, but she supposedly waited in the Pacific Ocean, and on the way back, they stopped on the West Tualatin Plain to see her son, Orus. And that is where the story transitions into the founding of an orphan school, Tualatin Academy, and mm-hmm. Pacific University. She, from that time on, would periodically visit Salem, but her home was in what became Forest Grove,
1: mm-hmm.
0: and the gathering of children. And when we say orphan school, we're referring to, in some extent, to the orphans of the Oregon Trail.
1: Mm-hmm.
0: And but some other historic incidents affected the development of the school that she held, and just people who had come but knew that their children needed education. They had farms to develop and a place for those children to receive the care and education that was needed. And another event that quickly impacted the settlement on the West Tualatin Plains was what we know as the Whitman Massacre.
1: Mm-hmm.

0: and all those missionary people throughout the Columbia Basin needed a safe place to go. They all were associated through the missionary societies of the day, and the West Tualatin Plain was the safest place for them all to go. And so that is how there ended up to be a concentration of well-educated as well as religious people congregated in one place, all of whom had been missionaries in their own region, mm-hmm. and had their own children, were all there. So the forming of a school or some kind of educational facility was the people and the place and the time all came together for that. Soon after that, as the things were beginning to take shape on the West Tualatin Plain, there was the discovery of gold, which then took another group of people away and left children in need of a stable, supportive place to receive an education.
1: Okay.
0: And Tabitha Brown was there.
1: If you just turned in, you're listening to Discovering Oregon's History. I'm your host, Daryl Jabin, and we're talking about the mother figure of Oregon, who's Tabitha Moffett Brown, with Mary Jo Morelli from the Friends of Historic Forest Grove. So please continue, Mary Jo, and the next step in Tabitha Moffett Brown's life.
0: Okay, so she has established a school and you could call it a boarding house, perhaps you'd call it, because she did not provide the educational services. There were plenty of other people in the area with those missionaries mm-hmm. who had come for a safe place, who provided the educational aspects. And her boarding school in 1848, if a person could afford to pay, was $1 per week. Many people could not afford to pay, but there was a lot of barter that mm-hmm. went on, and whatever people could give, they did for the support of their children. And by 1851, and now in what became called Forest Grove, because mm-hmm. that is when the name was adopted, children who would join her family, the parents needed to provide, if possible, $2.50 per week.
1: Okay, what up?
0: So things did go up. And at that time, we're in 1851, in less than 5 months, she mixed 3,423 pounds of flour into bread.
1: So it did provide for them that way as well.
0: To provide for them. And she had built a outdoor oven for baking that bread. And I sure wish I knew the location of where
1: that would be great.
0: Little oven had been.
1: Now, there was the school building by that point in time, 1850, if I recall.
0: Well, the community had built a building for her to house the children in. Mm-hmm. And nearby, in 1850, the construction of what we now call Old College Hall began. That building was, prior to the existence of Pacific University, it was built during after the founding of the Tualatin Academy, and it was the first building for such purposes that still remains in the community. The other small building that was built for her to house the children in, and a couple of other meeting-type buildings are all gone. But that building remains and has been moved three times. What we call Old College Hall is listed on the National Register of Historic Places, and it was one of two buildings in Forest Grove that was documented in the Historic American Buildings Survey that was done by the federal government in the 1930s. The building that Old College Hall, as I will ongoing refer to it, was located where Marsh Hall is now situated in the middle of the campus.
1: And if people are familiar with Forest Grove Pacific University, they know,
0: the main building
1: is Marsh Hall.
0: The walkway from College Way, 21st Avenue ends, and the walkway goes directly to Marsh Hall. And that was the original location of College Hall. And it has been, as I said, moved three times. It now is on the edge of campus on College Way, much more accessible for events and other community things. The college, the university still uses the building periodically for classrooms or lectures, and it is open a couple of times a year for services for faculty and alumni and staff who have passed.
1: And I understand they have a tradition of ringing the bell to students as they come to the university as well.
0: Yes. This past week was a sign, shake, and ring.
1: Okay.
0: Sign, shake, and ring is an activity for entering students and for graduating students, which is why this past week...
1: And they ring the bell in the old college hall.
0: They rang the bell. Many students with graduation just this past weekend were completing that regular memorial of entering and leaving. Let me kind of wrap it with...
1: Okay.
0: I have a lot of information, but one of the things that I do want to talk about briefly is the flag that is in Old College Hall. And it was made by Tabitha Brown and her students, 12 of her lady students, in 1855. And it was made during the Indian uprisings in the time period. And it was later carried in the Yakima Indian Wars, and it was also carried in the Bannock campaign and that was in the 1870s. That flag still remains. It is on display in Old College Hall. It's one of the oldest remaining pre-state flags, statehood flags.
1: Right.
0: Here in Oregon, because statehood, as we all know, did not come until February 14th of 1859.
1: Mm-hmm.
0: So that is something I like to mention. And the fact that a lot of the information I have comes from what's called the Brimfield Heroine Letter. And so in 1854, Tabitha Brown wrote a letter about that trip. That was such a difficult part of her life to get to the Oregon country. And she, in writing it, she sent it back to her family in Brimfield, Massachusetts, and it was published in the newspaper. And therefore, we get the name, the Brimfield Heroine Letter. And it is accessible still on the internet and from a number of other sources. But it gives a picture of the time period and the person that Tabitha Brown was, and her faith, her
1: courage, I suppose.
0: Courage, certainly courage is part of that. And the word fortitude also comes to my mind.
1: Good word.
0: Yes, and part of it, she was well-educated, and her writing is very descriptive, and it's just a joy and pleasure to read the Brimfield Heroine Letter to get to know Tabitha Brown, maybe as I know her.
1: Okay. And she is designated our mother figure of Oregon, and that designation was done, was it 1987 that the Oregon legislature?
0: I believe so. Days,
1: and they said that... because of those particular traits that you mentioned, that she is definitely the mother figure of Oregon. And she's featured in a picture in the Oregon Blue Book every 2 years when they print that particular publication.
0: Yes, so. There are portraits of her in at Pacific University. They have them on their website. And I'm going to add that Friends of Historic Forest Grove... has an agreement with Pacific University to open Old College Hall on the third Friday of every month from 11 to 4. And we appreciate their allowing us to have that, the opportunity to share not just Tabitha Brown, but the history and the heritage of what's Forest Grove.
1: And that's actually where we first met, is because I came up and had the opportunity to tour through the building there.
0: It certainly is where we met, and we've met several times since.
1: We've had that pleasure, yes, indeed.
0: Great pleasure.
1: And Reverend Clark, you had mentioned Reverend Clark. I understand he was part of the formation of the school.
0: Harvey Clark and Alvin Smith and Philemon Little John came as an independent missionary party. They arrived on the West Tualatin Plains in September of 1841. And although the mission did not work out, primarily, I'll say, because of the decimation of the Native American tribes in the 1830s, the diseases that came through had, I think the records say, about 90% of the natives from that area had died. There just was not the environment that just didn't exist for continuing that mission. Mm-hmm. And but Clark was there. He had taught here in Salem for a period of time, but went back to Forest Grove and became the minister of the first Congregational Church that was founded in Forest Grove.
1: And Pacific University still gives credit to Tabitha Moffett Brown and Reverend Clark as founders of the school.
0: Certainly. Absolutely. Yeah. Because it's their conversation that she recites in that Brimfield Heroine letter. She recites the conversation, as she remembered it, that was to gather her chicks together. She needed that location, and he supported her in doing that. Here we are today, still remembering her dedication.
1: Which is why I wanted to tell the story here for all of our listeners.
0: Thank you for the opportunity to share it.
1: Yeah, mine too. Any last parting messages or comments, Mary Jo?
0: Always, but I will restrain myself.
1: Okay. Well, thank you very much for being here and being part of our conversation today. And to all of our listeners, thank you for listening. And until next time, happy history, honey.
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2: Good evening, ladies and gentlemen. 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Please, Mr. Caruso, could you give us your regarded opinion on this nonsense about spaceships and even space people?
3: Thank you. As you all know, you just can't believe everything you see and hear, can you? Now, if you will excuse me, I must be on my way.
2: But I don't believe it.
4: And for the next 2 hours, you are stuck in the psychedelic era with the Hermit.

band you may not have heard of, but they were actually a fairly decent band, Superfine Dandelion. That was from their 1967 album. The tune was called Day and Night. Time Waits, a song from Circus Maximus from their first album. And then heading over to Australia, we had The Atlantics, a B-side called Come On. And we started off the show this week with the Jimi Hendrix Experience, EXP and Up From the Skies. And you are stuck in the psychedelic era with a hermit. Somebody catching the show on KRZA out of Alamosa, Colorado, 88.7, 98.7 FM. You can pick it up in Taos, sometimes even in Santa Fe. It's KRZA, connecting cultures along the upper Rio Grande.

Yardbirds, wrapping up a fairly short 1966 set with the tune Shape of Things. That was the first Yardbird hit actually to be written by members of the Yardbirds itself. The Monks were in there, a band from Germany, but they were actually American GIs who all stuck around after their time was up and formed a band called The Monks. Boys Are Boys and Girls Are Choice, from their one and only album from 1966, Black Monk Time. And from the first Love album, we had Colored Balls Falling. And you are stuck in the psychedelic era with a hermit. Somebody catching a show on KWMR at a Point Reyes station in California, also on Bolinas and Geronimo Valley. 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

is a nasty trick to play on automation systems. 10 years after the tune 50,000 Miles Beneath My Brain from their Cricklewood Green album, generally considered their best by critics. 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Once you're there, look for the blog, The Hermit Rambles, and once you've found it, look for show 2624. That's where you get the playlist and, well, some opinions. There's also a bunch of articles there, and those are all opinions, pretty much. Well, some of them are kind of factual. And, of course, there's stuff about our companion show, Rockin' in the Days of Confusion, at hermitradio.com. From Finger Lakes Public Radio, you're stuck in the psychedelic era with the Hermit. You're stuck in the psychedelic era with the Hermit. Somebody listening on the route. It's WRUR, Rochester, New York.

Before I Fought the Law, Let Her Dance. Bobby Fuller IV, wrapping up a 1965 set there. That song came out actually on two different labels, and there were a couple of more singles before I Fought the Law. That was a good one, though, Let Her Dance. The Word, of course, was the Beatles from the Rubber Soul album, and from the Pacific Northwest, we had the Sonics. Around the Tacoma area, as I recall. Strychnine, the album from, or rather the song from the album, Here Are the Sonics. And you are stuck in the psychedelic era with the Hermit. Some of you catching the show on KAKX, Mendocino, California. It's 89.3 FM. It is student-powered radio.

The continent of Atlantis was an island which lay before the Great Flood in the area we now call the Atlantic Ocean. So great an area of land that from her western shores, those beautiful sailors journeyed to the south and the North Americas with ease, in their ships with painted sails. To the east, Africa was her neighbor, across a short strait of sea miles. The great Egyptian age is but a remnant of the Atlantean culture. The antediluvian kings colonized the world. All the gods who play in the mythological dramas, in all legends from all lands, were from fair Atlantis. Knowing her fate, Atlantis sent out ships to all corners of the earth. On board were the 12. The poet, the physician, the farmer, the scientist, the magician, and the other so-called gods of our legends, though gods they were. And as the elders of our time choose to remain blind, let us rejoice and let us sing and dance and ring in the new. Hail Atlantis!

0: Reportedly Michael Nesmith's least favorite Monkey song there. Valerie. It was actually prepared to be a single as early as 1966, but then they withdrew it, and it finally became a new recording in 1968. Also on that set, Del Shannon from The Further Adventures of Charles Westover, Silver Birch, and I Think I Love You, Big Brother and a Holding Company, Peace of My Heart, and Donovan's Atlantis got that set underway. And for the past 60 minutes, you have been stuck in the psychedelic era. It's a production of Herman Radio in association with Finger Lakes Public Radio. Our producer is Stephen R. Webb. Our associate producer is Kelly Walker. 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
4: Hello there, hello there. Pink fairies on Earth, I have a call from Uranus for you.
5: Yes, good. Better put him through.
6: Come on now, say your thing. What do you want to know? What do you want to know? I'm very busy.
5: I'm running
6: into
5: joint now. Hurry up, will you?
7: This is Uranus calling Pink Fairies. This is Uranus. Yeah, well, I say, is there someone from the Pink Fairies there?
6: The what? The what? It's where? It's yes. Where? It's what? Yes. What?
7: Pink Fairies.
5: I'm here.
6: Oh. Yeah, what are you talking
7: about? I want
6: about?
7: The Pink Fairies. I want the Pink Fairies for a gig on Uranus.
5: No way, man.
7: No, I pay 1,500,000 intergalactic credits
5: no
7: for the Pink
5: way,
7: Fairies
5: man.
7: On Uranus.
6: That's absolute rubbish, nothing. Crazy,
7: we've got
6: crazy.
7: Hang
6: up on him, he's gone crazy. Hang up on him.
7: So we like to say, kids, that
5: whenever on Uranus,
7: we like to say that this is the Pink Fairies.
5: That right? One of
7: say
5: them anyway.
7: Something.
5: This
7: put
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5: of
7: there.
5: Them. Put two of them. Two
7: there.
5: Of them.
7: Hello from me.
5: Even three.
7: And we like to say, have fun.
5: Good.
7: He
5: just said it.
7: Don't forget to boogie. And up the Pinks.
6: Yeah, shut up.

They called themselves the Pink Fairies, and basically they were England's most anarchic band. They would show up outside of festivals and play for free. Yeah, Pink Fairies. That was from their 1972 album, What a Bunch of Sweeties. The tune, Ride On, Fight On. And you are stuck in the psychedelic era with the Hermit. We have an advanced psych segment. We're going to start off with a track that was produced by Robert Fripp. I'm not sure where he found this band, but he did manage to get a friend of his to come in and help him out with the electronic stuff on this particular track. The band is called Matching Mole. Robert Fripp's friend is Brian Eno.

0: Samsung.
1: Get my woolly up, you know. It's
2: okay, well then
1: it's a mental thing, really. Really. It reinforces my sense of bodily awareness. If you're feeling a bit funny, it's a really good woolly. Heavyweight face, perhaps, or lighter down at times can be quite consoling. Anything that you can get to get around yourself can be awfully helpful. I very rarely work naked for this reason.

Wisconsin band there, Big Red Ball, and the tune Eastern Sky, released as the B-side of a single in 1992, wrapping up our Advanced Psych segment that also featured the Electric Prunes from their 2000 Artifact album, a tune called Analog Life, and going all the way back to 1972 for our first part of it, Matching Mole, with guest Brian Eno, the tune called Gloria Gloom. And that was from an album called Little Red Record, which is appropriate. We started with a Little Red Record and ended with Little Red Ball, or Big Red Ball, even better. Hey, if you'd like a little more information about the tunes you're hearing on Stuck in Psychedelic Era, you can get them by visiting our webpage, hermitradio.com. Once you have found it, look for the blog, The Hermit Rambles. And then once you've found The Hermit Rambles, scroll on down until you find show number 2624. That way you get this week's playlist. And of course, if you look closely, you'll see the one for our companion show, Rockin' in the Days of Confusion, too. From Finger Lakes Public Radio, you're stuck in the psychedelic era with The Hermit. You're stuck in the psychedelic era with The Hermit. Some of you catching the show on KDUR Durango, Colorado. It's Fort Lewis College Community Radio. They've been giving voice to their community since 1970.

Three tunes from Los Angeles, the Roger Nichols Trio. Tune called Montage Mare, Nitty Gritty Dirt Band, very early tune from them, I'll Search the Sky, and Captain Beefheart and his Magic Band, Abba Zabba from his Safe as Milk album. All those from 1967, as were the two San Francisco long tracks, How Sweet It Is, which was actually two pieces, Watch a Ride, and Spare Change from After Bathing at Baxter's, and the Charlatans, recorded in 1967, not released until 1996, the classic Alabama Bound, probably their signature tune. And you are stuck in the psychedelic era with the Hermit, where we have time for one more, so we'll go to Chicago for this one.

0: from the Chicago suburbs, actually, to the shadows of night. And the tune Lightbulb Blues came out as a B-side in 1966. And for the past 2 hours, you've been stuck in the psychedelic era. It's a production of Herman Radio in association with Finger Lakes Public Radio. The show is recorded in real time at the studios of WHWS and WEOS at Hobart and William Smith College in Geneva, New York. Our producer is Stephen R. Webb. Our associate producer is Kelly Walker. 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The blog, which you can access from the webpage, is The Hermit Rambles. And the show number is 2624. And that means I'm out of time. I'll talk to you next week.
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Hey, Mariah. I love it. That's Pepe Marquez right there with Shotgun and Mariah Avila. And, of course, we had War starting off with Lowrider. That's right. That was with B.B. Dixon, Charles Miller, Papa D. Allen, Howard E. Scott, Jerry Goldstein, and Lonnie Jordan and Lee Oscar, who is, of course, the amazing harmonics for Lowrider. I love it. For War. And, of course, like I said, those guys formed a band, and it's a Lowrider band. So if you're ever looking for their music, check it out under that. All right, let's see. I got the Altones up next with Over and Over. That's right, on KMUZ 88.5, 100.7. Let's do this, spinning back in time.

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0: Yes, that's the charities right there. That's right. It's not our time. No, it ain't. And of course, we got the Sacred Souls with Trade of Hearts. Ah, that's a jam right there. And then the Altons with Over and Over. I love it. All right. Well, I got more music. In fact, you know what? I got some magic. That's right. I got some Dana Donna up next with some amazing music with Darling Baby. She just released this. So if you're looking for it, check it out. It's on Amazon. It's on any kind of media drops. So let's do this. Dana Donna.
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it. Feel a little bit of Jamaican funk right there. That's Tony Green right there with Work Work. I love that. And then, of course, we had 54 Ultra Upside Down and Dana Donna starting all off with Darling Baby. By the way, Darling Baby just came out, so if you want, like I said, check it out. And then Tony Green, that's his new one as well with Work Work. All right. Well, let's see. I got some more music. In fact, you know what? I got some Otis Redding. Are you ready for that? I think you are. Sitting on the dock of the bay. That's a beautiful time to do it. It's a beautiful weather right now. Let's do this. Spinning back in time.

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2: There can be only one.

Marvin Gaye right there. I heard it through the grapevine. Sam Cooke before that, Change Gonna Come. And Al Green with Take Me to the River. And then, of course, we had Dock of the Bay, that's right, with Otis Redding. Up next, I got Loretta Girl with Don Julian. Let's do this on KMUZ 80.5, 100.7. Loretta Girl. Love it.

Guess Who. Love it. Black Ivory before that. No one else will do. And then Don Julian and the Meadowlarks with Lowrider Girl. All right, I got more music. In fact, you know what? I got some Brent Wood. Let's do this. KMZ 88.5, 100.7. We're spinning back in time. Let's do it, Brent.

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1: 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It's at 2915 22nd Street. 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

0: The Temptations with Papa Was a Rolling Stone. I love that jam. And then, of course, the OJs. I'll Be Sweeter Tomorrow Than I Was Today. Husbands know what that's all about. All right. And then, of course, we got Brent Wood. I Like the Way You Love Me. Oh, yes. All right. Well, it's time. It's old school time. So let's do this. I got Kool and the Gang up next. That's right. Oh, I love Kool and the Gang. How about you guys? I know you do.
1: Am I my brother's keeper?
2: Yes, I am.
1: Am I my brother's keeper?
2: Yes, I am.
1: Am I my brother's keeper?
2: Yes,